0: Assembly was finally able to pass a budget, the first comprehensive spending plan in over 2 years. It passed with bipartisan support and headed to the governor's desk. But Josh Stein has already expressed frustration with it. The devil, of course, is in the details, and this hour we comb through some of the key provisions. They include teacher and state employee pay raises, hundreds of millions of additional hurricane recovery dollars, further limits on gubernatorial power, and a provision that would force Charlotte area municipalities to pay back over $60 million in design costs for the now rejected toll lanes. That and other legislative news this hour on Charlotte Talks. First, the news.
1: Live from NPR News in Washington, I'm Ryland Barton. The U.S. has launched a series of strikes against Iran after three merchant ships were struck in the Strait of Hormuz, and the Trump administration reversed a decision today that allowed Iran to produce, sell, and deliver crude oil for 2 months. NPR's Jackie Northam has more.
2: Last month, the Trump administration swept aside long-standing sanctions on Iran oil as part of an interim peace agreement. It was one of the sweeteners the U.S. offered in a bid to get Iran to open the Strait of Hormuz. The waivers allowed Iran to sell crude and other petroleum products on the open market, potentially pulling in between $8 and $10 billion in sales for the regime while the agreement was in place. The waiver was due to expire mid-August but could have been extended by mutual consent. But after Iranian attacks on ships, the U.S. canceled the sanction waivers and started launching strikes in retaliation for the attacks on the commercial vessels. Jackie Northam, NPR News.
1: States are seeking up to $1.4 trillion from Meta over claims the company designed Facebook and Instagram to addict young users. As NPR's Bobby Allen reports, that's nearly equal to the entire value of the tech giant.
3: Meta revealed the number in a new court filing tied to an upcoming trial slated for August in Oakland. In the filing, Meta says the estimated damages are grossly exaggerated and have no basis in law. The case centers on claims that Meta violated child safety laws and misled consumers about the addictive nature of Facebook and Instagram. The maximum possible damages estimated by states is nearly the same as Meta's $1.5 trillion valuation. But states must first win the trial, and if they prevail, damages will be determined by the court. The case this fall in Oakland follows two major courtroom losses for Meta in Los Angeles and New Mexico, where a jury awarded the state $375 million after finding the company knowingly harmed children's mental health. Bobby Allen, NPR News.
1: Far-right French leader Marine Le Pen says she'll run for president next year and legally challenge her embezzlement conviction. NPR's Eleanor Beardsley reports a French appeals court has cleared the way but is requiring her to wear an electronic monitor.
4: Most people expected a clearer decision. If the lower court verdict was fully upheld, Le Pen was to be barred from politics for 5 years. But the court gave her a suspended sentence and 1 year with an electronic bracelet. If she'd been declared ineligible, her National Rally Party's number two, Jordan Bardella, was to be the candidate for president. The 30-year-old politician is very popular, especially with young people. Others call him an empty suit who lacks experience. Le Pen is a shrewd politician with decades of experience, but a guilty verdict on her head. The National Rally now faces a difficult choice at a time when it's never been so popular and has a real chance at the presidency. Eleanor Beardsley, NPR News, Paris.
1: U.S. stock indexes closed down today. This is NPR News. Colombia's president-elect Abelardo de la Espriella has suspended the transition process with outgoing president Gustavo Petro. He accuses Petro of planning a coup to stay in power after Petro refused to recognize the country's election results. Petro alleged fraud in the June 21st runoff election without providing evidence. De la Espriella has been endorsed by President Trump. In the past decade and a half, the blue crab population on Maryland's Chesapeake Bay has been falling, while the average age of a crabber has been rising. NPR's Frank Langfitt met with some young crabbers to see the future of the industry.
5: Jack Torney is 23. He's been crabbing commercially for nearly a decade.
6: I'm not seeing many juvenile crabs, or as many as I'd like to see, so the crab population might not be great in the future.
5: To maximize profits in a high overhead business, Torney sells directly to customers through Facebook. His colleague, Luke McFadden, 30, has become a social media star, explaining crabbing to an audience of more than 3 million. Some fans drive for hours to meet him at his crab stand.
7: It's real life storytelling that is playing out in real time, you know? it's crazy to me that all these people watch and people will come from wherever.
5: As McFadden says, to make it as a crabber these days, you have to adapt. Frank Langford, NPR News, Glen Burnie, Maryland.
1: Government data shows that U.S. airlines spent $6.66 billion on jet fuel in May, an 84% increase from last year. That's even though consumption was slightly lower from a year earlier. Fuel prices have eased since a U.S.-Iran ceasefire, but tensions remain. This is NPR.
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0: This is Charlotte Talks. I'm Mike Collins. After an exceedingly long wait, North Carolina finally has a budget, one for 2025 through 2027. It's almost over. It's been held up as the General Assembly, by the General Assembly, as Republicans in both houses tried to iron out differences over tax cuts, pay raises, and more. But last week, they finally came to an agreement and sent the budget to Governor Stein for his signature. He's had little to say about it, but he's scheduled to sign it this morning at 10 o'clock, although it could easily pass without his signature. This hour, we take a look at what the General Assembly hath wrought, what it may mean to you, and what it could mean to area municipalities that voted to rescind their support of the I-77 toll lanes. We're joined by Brian Anderson, a politics reporter with the Assembly, who has been covering the State House for a very long time, and Sarah Michaels is with us. She's a staff writer and North Carolina Elections and State House reporter for Carolina Public Press. Good morning, both of you. Welcome. Welcome back.
12: Has it really been that many years for me? Am I getting that old? The budget's aged me, I guess.
0: I don't have enough fingers and toes to count. That's where we are. So, Brian, last week, the General Assembly, as I said, finally passed this budget. 634 pages, $34.4 billion, I think. It's for 2025 through 2027, but I checked the calendar. It's 2026. Remind us of what took so long.
12: Yeah, so there's been a major dispute over taxes, and that's really been the major, major sticking point between House and Senate Republicans. Again, a reminder for folks, unlike the federal government, where there's a federal shutdown if they don't pass a budget, here in North Carolina, we don't have that shutdown because funding continues for the recurring funding at existing levels. So it's not as bad as a federal shutdown, but the stalemate comes and it affects teachers. It affects state workers because they can't get pay raises. That was another big reason for a budget holdup is the House wanted substantial teacher pay raises and they were considerably off. So pay raises, salary increases, tax cuts, those were the big sticking points. And politically speaking, with the November 2026 election, it felt like something had to get done.
0: So the budget passed, I keep reading it passed with bipartisan support, but that's putting it nicely, I think. What does that really mean? Did any Republicans jump ship? And how many Democrats actually got on board, Brian?
12: So nearly half of Democrats in the House and nearly half in the Senate supported the bill. So it was about 50-50 within the Democratic caucuses. Now, among Republicans, it was pretty much unanimous with a couple exceptions. Those exceptions came from Norman Sanderson of Pamlico County initially, and then he voted for the bill on its final consideration. And then Bobby Hannig of Currituck County. And they took exception, they're Republicans, to these ferry provisions along the coast, which would basically do away with some of these free ferries and impose tolls in those areas or allow people to buy a $150 annual pass. And this was the first time Republicans objected to a comprehensive enacted budget since 2014. So it's quite a notable departure.
0: So I wasn't going to talk about fairy tolls because that's so far away from us. But I'm just curious, is that still part of the budget? Are the ferries still free, or will you have to pay some sort of a toll to get on the ferry?
12: You will have to pay a toll. It's in the budget. There is some talk of maybe a technical corrections bill to undo that provision in the future, and there's still some debate of whether you can roll that back. But for now, there would be tolls. Well, and it's worth noting there are tolls on a couple of ferry routes already. This would make it so there's tolls across the ferry system.
0: Because if toll roads are good for Charlotte, why aren't toll ferries good for the coast? That's the big question. So this was a fight for a long time, Sarah, between Republicans in the House and Republicans in the Senate. Democrats, I guess, were virtually shut out of these discussions because they are in the minority. What broke the logjam? Is it simply what Brian referred to, that the election is looming large and they didn't want to go into the midterms or without a budget?
13: You know, we've asked legislative leaders that many times, and they are kind of just like, well, we eventually just sat down at the table and we got it done. I think the election has something to do with it, and Democrats will probably agree that, you know, people are upset with the federal government. So if they also don't have a state budget, then Republicans need something to campaign on in this November. And if they don't have, you know, their little projects in the budget, if they don't have salaries for teachers, then what are they going to campaign on? So they needed to do something.
0: And would it be accurate to say that when I say that it was a fight between Republicans in the House and Republicans in the Senate, it was actually a fight between Senate Leader Phil Berger and House Speaker Destin Hall? Would that be accurate? And if that's true, would it also be accurate to say that perhaps the impasse was reached because of the waning power of Phil Berger?
13: It does seem like it was a bit of a power struggle between Hall and Berger. Hall, this is his first session first two-year session as speaker, and I think he's done things a little differently. I think he tried to draw a line in the sand with his tax policy, and Phil Berger was not having it, but then Phil Berger lost his primary, and that could have changed things. He still seemed to have quite a bit of leverage in this process, but that could have been the writing on the wall.
0: So I said initially that the governor has not had much to say about this budget, though he is scheduled to sign it at 10 o'clock. I suppose he could walk in and say, I'm not signing it, but he's scheduled to sign it by all reports. But shortly after the budget was passed, he did say this: the fact that we haven't had a full budget in 2.5 years is a real indictment. And then he added this.
14: It is a long, complicated bill. And yes, it has good provisions, it has some bad provisions, and my job as governor is to weigh those to determine what my action will be. I will surely do my homework. We need to do the thorough read. I mean, it's a 600-page bill. We are scrutinizing it. Every department is analyzing what are the consequences. The question is will this bill help us serve the people of North Carolina, or will it make it harder for us to serve the people of North Carolina?
0: That may be the question, but is the answer relevant? I mean, in other words, Brian, what can he do about it if he concludes that it makes things harder to serve the people of North Carolina, aside from simply not signing it?
12: I mean, not much. I mean, there's very much been political pressure on Stein's part to point the finger at Republican lawmakers for their impasse, and it would be a pretty bad look, politically speaking, to say we need this budget, it finally gets to you and you to reject it. So I don't think he's going down that road. The only real question for us reporters has been, will he sign it or will he let it become law after 10 days without his signature? And the reason it could have been the latter would have been there's a number of provisions in this bill that strip his appointment powers for 13 different commissions, boards. That's probably a big thing he dislikes. And maybe he can sign the budget and then sue over specific provisions. We've seen that happen in the past, so you can still take to court the provisions you take exception to. But I asked Stein just the other day what he'd do, and he said he'll take action on the budget this morning, which is code, most people think, for he's going to sign it.
0: Yeah, and you're leaving at 10:40 or 9:40 to go to that signing. Would there be an event were he not to sign it? If he was just going to veto it, would there be an event?
12: So Probably not, but okay. But if he were to veto it, I mean, this is a bill that has support of half of House Democrats, half of Senate Democrats. It would be overridden. So at this point, it's really a question of when it becomes law, not if.
0: Is there a difference? As Brian pointed out, Sarah, it would be overridden. If he vetoed it, they would simply vote to override it and it would become law. Or he could simply not sign it and it would still become law. Is there a difference aside from politics?
13: Well, the politics is the main difference. It's the optics. You know, if you've spent this much time blaming Republicans for not passing a budget for over a year, then you waiting 10 more days to pass it just doesn't look good. But besides politically, I don't think there's much of a difference. It's going to pass either way.
0: So before we get into the details of this, which will be a little cumbersome, this bill covers the budget through 2027. When does the work on the next budget begin then? Because it took them years to get here, and we're in the middle of the budget. So when will I start working, Brian, on the next one?
12: So the next process would be after you have the elections, you know who your membership is, and the House would pretty much start the process, I believe, for next year and draft its proposal. The Senate would draft its proposal in contrast to that, and then they'd work their differences out. In a perfect, ideal, theoretical world, the House would do this in April of 2027, the Senate would do it in May of 2027, and then we'd have a full resolution between the two chambers by June of 2027. But that's an ideal, perfect world that has proven elusive in recent years.
0: I don't know if either of you can answer this question, but I'm going to pose it. It seems that North Carolina has a problem passing a budget. It was the only state in the union not to have one for this fiscal year. The federal government hasn't passed budgets, really. They pass these continuing resolutions. Is there something in our politics that has crippled budget-making abilities of politicians?
12: I mean, if you ask the House and Senate, the House would say the Senate, and the Senate would say the House for crippling it. We had John Blust, who was on the floor of the House. He's a Guilford County Republican, and he referred to the Senate as a caucus of one, meaning this is Phil Berger that controls everything. And I think if folks can go back to the history book, there was a lot of tension between Senate leader Phil Berger and then House Speaker, now Congressman Tim Moore. And the hope and expectation that folks had in the General Assembly was, oh, we've got a young Speaker Hall now taking over after Moore. A fresh face is going to lead to a smoother process, perhaps, a different dynamic. That did not prove to be the case. So now people are saying, well, if Phil Berger leaves and we have a new fresh face in leadership, will that change the dynamic? So it kind of feels like deja vu. Maybe it does change the dynamic, but it's still too early to say because we don't know who that successor is.
0: And likely whoever the new person is will want to put their stamp on things. Are there any provisions? This budget was supposed to be passed by 2025. It is the 2025 to 2027 budget. And teachers and state employees, Sarah, have been waiting and waiting and waiting for pay raises. Is there anything in the budget that makes those pay raises retroactive to last year? Or do they simply begin when the budget is signed?
13: Yeah, so that's been a big point of consternation because they do begin when the budget is signed. There's a little bit of, you know, one-time bonuses, but it's certainly not what you would – it does not make up for that retroactive year. I think state employees are most upset about that and state retirees who are getting a one-year cost of living supplement because they say that doesn't even keep up with inflation. And teachers, state employees, law enforcement have been told to stick it out a year. You know, you will get paid for this. And now they're not.
0: And so they're behind the eight ball on last year. And this year, when the raises kick in, they're halfway through this year. So they're a little even more behind the eight ball. We'll talk about the rate of inflation versus the rate of these raises because they don't match up. They're still behind the eight ball. When we come back, I want to talk about these raises in particular, teacher and state employee pay raises, what they were, because I keep seeing these different figures of exactly what the percentage rate of these raises are and who they go to and who bonuses go to. And there are a lot of people listening who are affected by that. So we'll talk about that. We'll talk about the fact that they rescued Medicaid, at least for a while, through this budget, and public school funding, which is dropping under some of this because of various factors, which we'll also talk about. We're here with Sarah Michael, staff writer for Carolina Public Press, and Brian Anderson, politics reporter for the Assembly. It's Charlotte Talks on WFAE.
15: 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I'm Della Friedman. Thanks for joining us. On the next Charlotte Talks, the impact of our warming weather with extreme heat as the city's top climate-related threat. We examine what this means to you. 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
17: If the skies suddenly opened up tomorrow and dropped 17 inches on Charlotte, that would not end the drought.
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0: It's Charlotte Talks on listener-funded 90.7 WFAE and WFHE. I'm Mike Collins. We're here with Brian Anderson, politics reporter for the Assembly. Sarah Michaels is a staff writer for Carolina Public Press. They both cover the General Assembly. And this morning, in just moments from now, the governor is scheduled to sign the long-awaited budget. Teacher and state employee pay raises are in that budget. Teachers and state employees have been waiting for this for a long time. Most state employees will get a 3% raise, but certain categories will receive more. And it gets really tricky here, Brian. So take us through all this, if you will. Let's start with, state employees and their 3% raise.
12: Yeah, so if you're a state employee, in most cases, you're going to get a 3% pay increase that's effective for the fiscal year that just started July 1st. And again, like we said, it's not retroactive. The House wanted it to be retroactive. The Senate did not. So ultimately, the compromise was make it going forward for the raises and add a one-time bonus. Depending on a person's income, whether they make, I think, $65,000 or $75,000 or less, it depends on which kind of category of state worker you are, you might get an additional one-time bonus. But there is some other provisions as well that's relevant for state workers and retirees. Retirees are going to get a 2.5% cost of living adjustment. Both of these 3.3% and 2.5% figures are less than inflation over the past year, let alone the past 2 or 3 years since they've seen a meaningful pay raise. So it's a pretty notable gap, but for teachers, yeah, for law enforcement people, they're getting a lot more than 3%.
0: And we're going to talk about but the cost of living, Sarah, in North Carolina has increased between 3.6 and 4% on average since the start of 2025. So is this really a raise? Because they're still not keeping up.
13: Some would argue that it's not. I think, you know, when you make a budget, they make tough decisions. And I'm sure not everybody was happy with this, but I guess they decided to give law enforcement and teachers more instead of the state employees.
0: And Brian mentioned that these raises are not retroactive. The House had wanted them to be. The Senate did not. But they have traditionally been, at least in the past, raises that were delayed were retroactive. Why the policy change, Sarah?
13: You know, I'm not actually sure why. I think the idea is that this one-time bonus can, you know, stand in for that in a little, in some way. But again, like I said, there's tough decisions you have to make when you're doing a budget, but maybe Brian knows more than I do on that.
12: Yeah, I mean, Berger has said that when we asked, you know, why not make them retroactive, the reason he has said has been, well, we do have those one-time bonuses, and that is kind of intended to, in effect, be like last year's increases. And they would say on the Senate Republican side, they did pass a mini budget, which included step-up raises. But that basically just means if you've worked 1 year and now you've worked 2 years, you get an increase to reflect that, but that's not really a raise. So step-up increases having been passed before, and one-time bonuses are the explanations we've gotten from the Senate side.
0: So let's talk about teachers. According to the budget, starting teachers are scheduled to receive, and I've read all these different figures. Let me just throw them out, and you can correct me as I go through them. Starting teachers are scheduled to receive 17% raises, taking them from $41,000 to $48,000 a year. But Brian, you report that the average raise is 8%. Explain that.
12: Yes. So if you're a new teacher, North Carolina now really wants to incentivize people to get into the teaching profession. So they've raised the pay scale from $41,000 to $48,000. And as you accurately noted, that represents a 17% increase. But when the average is 8%, that means, well, who's getting less than 8%? It's going to be those more experienced teachers. And if you look at the salary schedule, for your first 4 years of teaching, it only increases by like $25 a year. So you're going to go from $48,000 in year one, and then $48,25 year one, $48,50 year two, it goes on. And then if you've taught for 25 plus years, your salary goes to $59,000 a year. So over the course of 25 years, the gap is only $11,000. So essentially what you're seeing is greater emphasis placed on getting teachers into the profession, but we've seen some concerns from teachers groups that you're not really incentivizing people to stay as a teacher. That's sort of the give and take.
0: And doesn't that, I mean, it would seem to me that in any business, you would want the best people, you would want the most experienced people. And yes, people have to enter the profession, no matter what the profession is, all the time, or the profession will die. But it seems to me that you want to pay the people that have been there for a while, who are experienced and you don't have to be trained. Are we thinking about this backwards, or is this a good way to think about it, I guess is the question.
12: I mean, I don't think anyone would say this is a step backwards, either the governor or the House side particularly. The Senate had advocated for, like, I think $500 for starting teacher pay raises, and the House wanted it to go up by $9,000. So you had, like, one side says $500, one side says $9,000, and it ends up at $7,000. So it's pretty close to what Governor Stein wanted for starting teachers. And also, to your point, you know, there are like state and local supplements where, you know, regions that are struggling to find teachers, that's why they have some of these supplements to entice people to stay. So it's not, the numbers we gave are kind of the floor, not necessarily the final destination. There's a lot of variance depending where you are geographically. But to your point, Mike, it's certainly fair that this budget, while it raises teacher pay, it doesn't raise it across the board evenly.
0: So when we look at the starting teacher pay raise from $41,000 to $48,000 a year, Sarah, where does that put starting teachers in North Carolina in comparison to South Carolina, Virginia, Tennessee, neighboring states?
13: You know, I've heard from lawmakers that this does put us at the highest starting pay in the region. I think the Southeast would be our region. But, you know, that doesn't account for, like you said, that's just starting pay. It's not for average pay overall. But, you know, when Republicans have received criticism about this not treating veteran teachers as well, they've said, well, you know, this is still our largest average raise since 2006. And, you know, maybe this is just the first step in a series of steps in future budgets.
0: More experienced teachers have long complained that they are being not treated well. They're not being fairly compensated for their experience level or for the higher degrees that many of them acquire the longer they stay in the teaching profession. How is their compensation scheduled to change, Brian? Where is it going? What are they getting?
12: So I've not heard about master's pay. I've heard that as an issue that's up for maybe future discussion. But to my knowledge, I Sarah, you could correct me if I'm wrong, but I don't recall anything about master's pay being in this budget. So some of the more experienced teachers aren't pleased with that. But that's the best to my knowledge.
0: Well, I read that they're scheduled to get an increase on average of 5.5%, which takes them from $55,950 a year to $59,000 a year, plus whatever district supplements may be coming their way.
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1: Being able to attract and retain personnel because of the salary level, but the State Bureau of Investigation and Alcohol Law Enforcement, they're scheduled to get 16% raises, according to one source. But Brian, you report that civilian workers at the State Bureau of Investigation will receive an average of 27.5% raise, with SBA officers getting 17.7% more. That's a lot of numbers floating around, but it's more than teachers. So yeah. Explain the difference in these numbers and where will that put them?
2: Well, as the State Bureau of Investigation and Department of Adult Corrections has said, they are suffering from a major staffing shortage, and that has been a central issue. You see also in this budget a number of vacant positions being cut. It's just Republicans saying, we can't fill these positions, so why should we appropriate money for things that aren't ultimately landing hires? The Department of Adult Corrections and others would say, you know, it's hard to bring in people because pay is not where it needs to be. And so this is trying to address the issue of pay by having 17% increases for some, 20%+ for other types of workers. Corrections officers are also seeing a 15% bump. So there's a lot more raises for law enforcement people than teachers. And the lawmakers would say it's the staffing shortages that are necessitating that. The Democrats would say, well, then why are we cutting these vacant positions?
1: Yeah, they're cutting 755 full-time jobs from state government. Is that all over the government, or are they in particular areas?
2: It's all over the government is the 755, but overwhelmingly we've seen them with the Department of Adult Corrections. That has gotten a lot. The Department of Health and Human Services has also seen a lot of cuts. Some agencies are growing, like the State Board of Elections is getting an additional 14 employees. So not every part of government is being cut. But again, these are vacancies, not like existing employees finding out tomorrow they're out of a job.
1: And yet the Department of Adult Corrections has said that they're understaffed, and yet they're cutting staff. Are they cutting guards? Are they cutting clerical staff? Who are they cutting?
2: They're cutting vacant positions. So like when you need a it's across the board. So there's like corrections officers, there's higher ranking people as well across state government and across a lot of prison facilities, jail facilities. But for months and sometimes even years, they've either gotten no applicants or haven't been able to hire a qualified applicant. And so that is what is being cut, is the money that's given to hire these people that is not resulting in a person being hired.
3: There is a carve-out for some healthcare positions within these departments. They want to keep those positions there. And I might have misread this, but I believe in the technical corrections bill, they kind of went back a little bit on the Department of Adult Corrections vacant positions. I don't know if entirely, but at least a little bit.
1: Of course, as you would imagine, the State Employees Association of North Carolina is a little upset by these cuts. They say if North Carolina is being run like a business, it is a business in terrible financial shape. Cutting the workforce, shutting workers out from any raise only to follow it with peanuts is what a business does when it's in trouble. That's a quote. Is North Carolina in trouble, or is this just another example of Republicans who want smaller government, Brian?
2: I mean, Republicans would say, you know, I kind of joke noun verb fiscal cliff. I mean, that fiscal cliff has been a talking point from Democrats for a long time, based on nonpartisan budget analyses and forecasts showing a major revenue shortfalls as we hit revenue triggers, and that leads to further income tax reductions. I mean, the state relies on personal income taxes to very heavily to collect money to then distribute across all the state government operations. And so the fear is if you're taking away the income tax rates and you're cutting off your revenue, that that's going to lead to some shortfalls. Now, on the Republican side, Senate Leader Phil Berger had told us previously, you know, we've seen these doom and gloom predictions of the past and they've never come to fruition. The House has had some

0: concerns about these economic outlook. And so to the point of, you know, is North Carolina failing? I think what we could say is in the past, these predictions have not come true, but that is not to say that future predictions are wrong.
1: So Medicare costs, Sarah, have been rising, and this budget allocates $1 billion to cover the rising costs. And the budget is also funding expected costs that will result from the Trump administration's new work requirements that are outlined in the big, beautiful bill that he likes to call it. So these are administrative costs that have been shifted from the federal to the state governments. Is that what this is?
2: Yes, well, there's new work requirements. So obviously it requires a lot more administrative work to do that on quarterly, monthly basis, whatever it ends up being. And so you need staff for that and you need people to be ready to do it. So you
1: Well, I guess what I'm getting at is when the big beautiful bill was being pushed through Congress and being talked about by Donald Trump and others, it was being touted as a cost savings. Is it? Or is it cost shifting?
2: Well, it depends on who you ask, but I guess you could say you have the additional administrative costs, as you've said, but Republicans might argue that you are also going to be able to remove a good portion of the people who are on the Medicare rolls through these increased work requirements. And some people just won't do that. Some people won't qualify, and they hope that will make up the difference.
1: And, I guess the question also is, this is not just North Carolina that's going through this. Every state in the union, 50 states in the union are going through this. So when you take the savings of the big, beautiful bill and then multiply the shifting by 50 for the 50 states, is there savings or is it going to cost more?
2: I don't know. I guess we will have to do that analysis once this goes into effect and we have a few years of it.
1: So the new federal law requires Medicaid recipients who can work to log up to 80 hours per month of work or work training or school or volunteer efforts for them to be eligible for these Medicaid funds. And then they have to be checked every 6 months, which accounts for the need for more clerical personnel to conduct these checks and jump through the hoops that have to be jumped through. Do we know what the additional costs for that will be?
2: I'm not sure the exact numbers for it.
1: But the $1 billion should cover it. Is that what we're hoping through this
2: That's
1: budget?
2: What we're hoping. We also have a lot of money for Medicaid. There's been a lot of talk of fraud, waste, and abuse. A lot of money for better data analytics and working on that. So maybe the idea behind that is to also, maybe you can use AI to help reduce the costs.
1: I'm sure that's coming down the pike. So Brian has to go and be with the governor now because the governor is about to do something. We assume he's about to take action,
0: Mike. He's taking action.
1: He's taking action.
0: We don't know what that action's going to be, but we're going to find out soon.
1: So that'll be at 10 o'clock this morning as we continue to talk about the budget. So we're going to let Brian Anderson go because he has to make his way to the governor's mansion. And Sarah Michaels will remain with us. She's a staff writer with Carolina Public Press. And when we come back, we'll talk about public school funding and we'll talk about taxes falling because that was something we brought up a moment or two ago. And the possibility, well, it's in the budget, so the probability of an I-77 toll lane penalty for those municipalities who said no after saying yes. We're coming right back. Stay with us.
3: 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I'm Della Friedman. 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Sunny and hot tomorrow in Charlotte, a high expected near 95 degrees, a slight chance of showers in the evening, and a low near 76.
4: President Trump is in Ankara for the NATO summit, where he met with the Turkish president. Following the meeting, Trump said he would soon decide whether to sell F-35 fighter jets to Turkey despite a congressional ban. Trump's relationship with NATO countries and the international deals he's making on the next morning edition from NPR News.
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1: It's Charlotte Talks on WFAE and WFAE.org. I'm Mike Collins. We're talking about the state budget, which is likely to be signed in about 20 minutes from right now at 10 o'clock by the governor. We're with Sarah Michael. She's a staff writer for Carolina Public Press, who covers the General Assembly and gerrymandering and all kinds of things that go on up in Raleigh. We're going to talk about the aspects of the budget that deal with public school funding. That's the single largest state expenditure. Public education. And this budget funds it at $12.5 billion, up from $11.9 billion in the past year. But there's also a reduction tied to enrollment. How much?
2: I actually don't know the specific details of
1: that. But enrollment is dropping, and not just at CMS, which it is, but at other public school systems, partly due to demographics, but also due to these opportunity scholarships that are essentially siphoning students away from public schools into private schools. Is that happening all across the state, or is that mostly in the urban districts?
2: You know, there's not always schools for these public, like there's public schools everywhere, but there's not always charter schools, private schools for students to move to in all the counties. It tends to be more access in urban areas. So I think it could be a little uneven there. What I find interesting in this budget is there's a provision that says, hey, we've saved $35 million from these opportunity scholarships because since they're open to everybody, you know, maybe we will, the state will provide like 50% of what they would have provided in per pupil funding to pay for this opportunity scholarship for a particular student. And they say, well, the other 50%, that's savings for us. And so we're going to reinvest that in certain aspects of public education.
1: Well, there is the $1.5 million reduction that is tied to declining enrollment, offsetting the expense of these scholarships, because I believe the scholarships are more than $1.5 million, I believe.
2: I don't believe so, no.
1: Okay. You don't believe they're offsetting it? There's clearly a difference. The budget also earmarks $5 million for the use of AI education tools. Is this something that public school educators have asked for? And what are these tools?
2: You know, I'm not sure if they've asked for it, but these tools, the idea is, I think they're using this Khan Academy, which is, it's a very good educational tool. They have a lot of videos and such. And the idea is to help teachers come up with better educational resources to teach their students. I think, I don't know if public schools have asked for it, but I think the idea is that they realize teachers have a big job ahead of them and they want to ease their burden as much as possible.
1: Republican House members took credit for slowing down the Senate's more aggressive triggered tax cuts. The Senate really wanted them to go in a step-by-step fashion to the end of time, to zero, I think. But tax cuts are still coming. They may be a little slower than the Senate wanted. In 2025, taxpayers paid 4.25% of their income in taxes. What will that rate now drop to?
2: So now it's going to drop a little slower. Originally, the 2023 plan was based on revenue triggers. So if the state, you know, had a certain level of revenue, they would drop it a certain percent. Now it's tied to years. So in 2027 through 2029, it will drop to 3.49%. And then in 2030 to 2032, it will drop to 3.24%. And then after 2032, it will be 2.99%, with the possibility of dropping all the way to 2.49% if you meet certain revenue goals, and that would be by like 2035.
1: So it is still tied in some ways to revenue. collection.
2: Yes. At a certain point, once you, you know, get past 2032, it would be tied to that.
1: Itemized deductions for gambling losses are in this budget, and they are retroactive to January 1st, 2025. Why are deductions for gambling losses retroactive, but teacher and state employee pay raises are not?
2: That is a great question. I should definitely ask legislative leaders that. But there has been a lot of emphasis on, you know, gambling, sports wagering, prediction markets in this budget. Democrats didn't talk about that specific issue, but they have had some concerns that there's a new tax on prediction market earnings that's at 6%, and sports wagering operator tax would be 23%. So they feel like that's encouraging operators to go into these prediction markets that might be a little less safe, and they are not wondering what the gap is about.
1: So let's be clear about that, because this is a whole new world for me. I know nothing about this. These prediction markets are things like Polymarket and Kalshi. These are places where you can bet on almost anything in the world, and taxes on that. There's a new 6% tax on that.
2: Yes.
1: And then for DraftKings and FanDuel and other sites that are strictly or mostly dedicated to sports betting, the tax is going from 18 to 23%. Who pays the tax? The better or the platform operator?
2: So it's the platform operator who pays these taxes. But as with many taxes, sometimes they get passed on to the consumer in some way or another. So we'll have to keep an eye out for how things might change for actual bettors.
1: Meanwhile, for those of us living in this part of the world, the budget also includes a provision that would require Charlotte and other local governments who voted to rescind their go ahead with the I-77 toll lanes vote. In other words, they backed out of it. They said, no, we don't want it. They would have to reimburse the North Carolina Department of Transportation for the $64 million in costs already incurred on the design phase of that project, of these now rejected lanes. This measure was introduced by a local senator, Mecklenburg-Iredell Senator Vicky Sawyer, a Republican, who called it a punitive measure. If it's part of the budget, do area municipalities have any recourse to this?
2: You know, I suppose you could sue over it, but I don't know how successful you would be. Yeah, I've heard the same thing from Democrats, that they think that you should not be punished for listening to constituents and listening to public feedback. If something is not a good idea, you shouldn't have to stick with it. But Republican leaders have said, well, this has been in the process for years. So they feel like there was time to go back on this before this point.
1: Some have said that this is a way to force a rescission to the decision to rescind. It's too complicated. To force a rescission of the decision to reverse course. In other words, they want to go back to where they were before they decided not to do it. And the interesting thing here, at least to me, is that the North Carolina Department of Transportation falls under Governor Josh Stein. They report to him. He's a Democrat. The legislature is Republican controlled. This region is blue. Could the governor decide, because he doesn't like the toll lanes, I don't think, could he decide that these lanes aren't the best option for Charlotte? And if he does, could he tell NCDOT not to pursue any attempt to get the money back?
2: I don't know, because I think in the budget, I think that's law. So I think he would probably face some opposition if he tried to do that. And as we've discussed, the governor has already had his power stripped away in various ways by the legislature year by year. So I don't think they would hesitate to, if he did try to do that, pass a law or something in the future preventing him from doing that.
1: You've mentioned this several times in this conversation, that the governor's power has been stripped away in this budget bill. And that's not the first time it's happened. And it happened with Democrats when the Republican governor was in charge. But it's happening more frequently now in this new age. And according to Dr. Chris Cooper, who's a professor of political science and director of the Hare Institute for Public Policy at Western Carolina University, this budget will make the nation's weakest governor even weaker. What does that mean? Put that into perspective. If he's already weak, and now if he's already the weakest governor in the country, what's the point of having a governor? What does he do?
2: Not much. He uses the bully pulpit for sure. But, you know, in a lot of states, governors have various powers. They have veto powers. Governor Stein's veto power is pretty limited. He can't veto redistricting legislation, various constitutional amendments, various other things. What else is there? Appointment powers is the main thing that's been limited in this bill. We've noticed in past sessions that, you know, there is the taking away from the election appointment power from the governor, giving that to the state auditor. Now we're kind of repeating that process by giving appointments the governor had to various commissions and boards to either another Council of State member who is a Republican currently or the North Carolina General Assembly. So it's just a slow weakening of the governor's power over these boards and commissions, which is, you know, the executive agency.
1: And it's the exact opposite of what's happening in D.C. We have witnessed a move there toward increasing the power of the executive branch to the point where the legislative branch could just go away. They're a non-entity. They don't take issue with anything in Washington that Donald Trump wants to do. The reverse, however, is true here. Both are Republican efforts. Democrats may have started the trend toward weakening our governor years ago, but the Republicans have put it on steroids. Have we lost sight, as somebody who covers the State House and politics, have we lost sight of the original intent of having three equal branches of government who provide checks and balances for the other? And if we have lost sight of that, can we continue to function as a democracy in the absence of it?
2: I do think we've lost that. I think, you know, no matter what you're talking about, the federal government or the state government, power tends to get more and more concentrated in a particular body. Right now, it's the legislature and the General Assembly of North Carolina. And more specifically, it's, you know, Enfield Berger and Dustin Hall, and maybe some other of the people that they're closest to. So I think when you have that happen, you see what happens. You see this budget delay of over a year on the federal government. You know, you see them not passing the budget or having all these issues. So I think when you lose the art of compromise and you concentrate power like that, then things hurt for the actual voters and the actual constituents.
1: And this, just so people understand who may be newcomers to North Carolina, the Republican legislature is not just targeting Josh Stein. They didn't just target Roy Cooper. They took power away from Pat McCrory, who was a Republican governor. Why? I know that in the Constitution, the governor is weak. It's written to be a weak. It's not a co-equal branch, evidently. But why do we? Is it just a power struggle? Is that all this is?
2: I think it is mostly just a power struggle. North Carolina, since its beginning, like you mentioned, it's been a legislative-focused state. You know, they were, if you go to colonial times, they were a little bit wary of executive leaders. And mm-hmm. So they said, let's give us the most power. And I think that trend has just continued over time.
1: And one of the things that they recently did, and I think it's underlined by this budget, is election management responsibilities were shifted recently from the governor to the state auditor, Dave Bullock, who asked for $60 million to modernize the state's election management system. What is that system, and what about it needs modernizing?
2: So that system is so important. It's really what election officials use to do everything, to do list maintenance, which is like seeing who's on the voter rolls, making sure they're eligible, making sure everything's okay, counting, just like all of the data that you compile throughout an election, it's in that system. And it's, you can ask anybody, this is a bipartisan issue. It's way outdated, and they really need to do something in the next few years, or it's going to be obsolete, probably.
1: And Dave Bullock wants to hire more people. I think they gave him 14 mm-hmm. people in this budget and set up regional offices here in Charlotte and Asheville. Are those offices strictly for election purposes, or are they for the state auditor to have a greater presence in these municipalities? And I'm just going to point this out. These are both blue areas. Is that why they've been targeted?
2: It's just for the auditor in general. It's not just elections.
1: Okay.
2: But the auditor has gained a lot of control over elections. He technically has oversight, but state board of elections, county boards of elections are supposed to be independent. In practice, their lines have been a bit blurred recently. There was even an instance at one early voting meeting where somebody referred to Auditor Bullock as the boss, which was interesting. I feel like that's probably not accurate according to the law. But yeah, and the thought about them being in blue areas, I don't think there's been any secret about, you know, auditing things that the Republicans are concerned about, like election integrity or things that might be happening in Democratic areas.
1: Before we have run out of time here, we should mention that this budget also includes money, $792 million in additional Hurricane Helene relief. That's what the governor asked for, $792 million. What did the lawmakers in the General Assembly provide?
2: It's about 709, I believe, if I remember the figure correctly. There's also some, like, $150 million that was previously allocated to other things that didn't quite get used. That's now back in the fund. But most of that, $450 million of it, is matching funds for federal things like FEMA. So, and the rest of it, you know, goes through local governments, rebuilding homes, and things like that.
1: Hundreds of millions of state dollars have already been funneled into recovery efforts in Western North Carolina, and most of the $700+ million in the budget would be used to unlock federal disaster aid. What does that mean?
2: So when, you know, when a federal aid comes with through FEMA mostly, they don't just give you aid for free. They need you to have a stake in it. So the state has to provide a certain percentage of those grants for the state to get it.
1: So it's like a public radio fund drive match.
2: Yeah.
1: What it is. Okay.
2: Exactly.
1: Sarah Michaels covers the State House for Carolina Public Press. Earlier, we had Brian Anderson with us, who is off to cover what we think is the signing of the budget by Governor Stein in moments, about 2 minutes from now. Thank you, Sarah, for the hour. Appreciate it.
6: 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Our executive producer is Gabe Altieri. The senior producer is Sarah D'Elia. Our producer is Chris Jones. Our intern is Emmy Berger. For more information about Charlotte Talks, to visit past episodes, or to sign up for the podcast, visit WFAE.org/Charlotte Talks.
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9: I'm Courtney Collins in for Chris Boyd. Up next on Think, we'll wander deep inside the supermarket, led by an activist and journalist who found work there during the pandemic.
10: So I was shopping at a supermarket not too far from my apartment, and I was sort of impressed by the people who work there. You know, the city was shutting down, and we were all afraid by the scare of the virus, and here these people were showing up, punching a clock, and they did it so that the rest of the people in their community could buy groceries. And I was impressed by this, and I think I was a little guilty.
9: We'll explore what the grocery store means to the employees who toil away behind check stands and counters despite low wages and physical stress, and discover why supermarkets are so central to the communities they serve. Our conversation starts after a short break.
11: Live from NPR News in Washington, I'm Ryland Barton. Pressure is mounting on Maine Democratic Senate nominee Graham Plattner to leave the race. As NPR's Sage Miller reports, Plattner has lost his top allies.
12: Vermont Senator Bernie Sanders is the latest that has called on Plattner to leave the race for Maine's U.S. Senate seat. The request came after Plattner was accused of sexual assault by a former romantic partner. Plattner gained Sanders' endorsement early in his campaign for Senate. Plattner positioned himself as a progressive, much like Sanders, calling on Medicare for all and getting corporate money out of politics. Other top Democrats, including Senate Minority Leader Chuck Schumer, have urged Plattner to suspend his campaign. Plattner would need to end his Senate bid by Monday in order for Maine Democrats to nominate a replacement in time for the general election. Democrats are hoping to flip the seat blue in November. Sage Miller, NPR News.
11: A federal judge has rejected the Department of Justice's attempt to gain access to the personal information of Fulton County's 2020 election workers. It's a setback for President Trump's probe into Georgia and his unsubstantiated claims that voter fraud cost him the presidency. Melissa Fato from member station WABE has more.
13: Fulton County officials argued a DOJ subpoena requesting the names and information of every county employee and poll volunteer was meant to harass and intimidate them. They asked a federal judge to intervene. In his decision, U.S. District Judge William Ray called the subpoena highly burdensome and unreasonable. He also noted the statute of limitations has long since passed, so the feds couldn't use the information to charge anyone with a crime. Ray scolded the DOJ for trying to use grand jury powers to gain private information without a legitimate purpose. For NPR News, I'm Melissa Fato in Atlanta.
11: The International Olympic Committee today lifted its suspension of Russia's National Olympic Committee. The move clears the way for Russian athletes to compete at the Los Angeles Summer Games in 2028. NPR's Brian Mann reports.
14: The IOC banned the vast majority of Russians from competing for their home country after the full-scale invasion of Ukraine in 2022. This IOC move will make it easier for Russians to compete, even as Russian drone and missile strikes continue to slam Ukrainian cities. Vladislav Hereskevich is a Ukrainian Olympic bobsledder.
15: Today we have day of mourning because of before yesterday attacks. And to have the same news like in the day of mourning is wild, because with that you understand the scale war is not getting any smaller, and it's a very, very wrong decision, and it's a very shameful decision.
14: Sports officials in Moscow praised the IOC move, but some restrictions remain in place. If Russians win medals, they still won't be allowed to play their national anthem or fly the Russian flag. Brian Mann, NPR News.
11: Yesterday's World Cup match between the U.S. and Belgium set a record as the most-watched soccer telecast in U.S. history. Fox says 30 million people watched the game. This is NPR. Officials say a 37-story high-rise under construction in Manhattan is unstable and moving after columns buckled and floors sagged. The former Pfizer headquarters is being converted to luxury apartments. Nearby buildings, including a school, were evacuated. New York City Mayor Zoran Mamdani says engineers are working to stabilize the structure. Builders say the tower is part of the city's largest office-to-residential conversion project with over 1,600 planned units. Hungary pulled its state-run TV off the air today in a move to dismantle what many call the backbone of the former government's propaganda machine. Drew Lifeheit reports.
16: If you tuned in to Hungarian State TV's M1 this afternoon, you got a blank screen and a message. Public media should not lie. We apologize for doing so for years. The shakeup didn't stop there. State news radio went quiet too, replaced by classical music. Top station executives and several anchors were fired. One was even escorted out of the building. M1 was the flagship of government propaganda under former Prime Minister Viktor Orban, whose party lost power last spring. Hungary's new Prime Minister, Péter Magyar, had promised on the campaign trail to make the broadcaster independent. There will be an interim period first, then state media's new leadership will be chosen through a competitive process. For NPR News, I'm Drew Lifeheit in Budapest.
11: President Trump is claiming credit for Walmart's recent price cuts, though the retailer's statement doesn't mention his administration's involvement. Walmart's statement describes the cuts as a seasonal strategy with no mention of the government interaction. This is NPR News from Washington.
17: 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Other contributors include the estate of Joan B. Kroc, whose bequest serves as an enduring investment in the future of public radio and seeks to help NPR be the model for high-quality journalism in the 21st century. This is NPR.
9: When I log into the app I use to clip virtual supermarket coupons, it usually asks me to choose my home store. I've never found that unusual since I go to the grocery store at least 3 times a week. It's such a familiar haunt that I can dispatch my 2 kids to grab bread and yogurt while I get the apples and baby carrots. I know the store manager by name and regularly chat with cashiers. It really does feel like an extension of home, a deeply entrenched part of the community. And it's been that way for a long, long time. A touchstone for shoppers, a profit center for corporations, powered by workers with low wages and physically demanding jobs. From KERA in Dallas, this is Think. I'm Courtney Collins in for Chris Boyd. Ann Larson's new book explores this dynamic from the inside. She's a journalist and activist, turned cashier and grocery store supervisor while unemployed during the pandemic. The book is called Clean Up on Aisle 5, Essential Work, Poverty Wages, and the View from Behind the Supermarket Register. And she joins us now to talk about it. Ann, welcome to Think.
10: Hi, thanks so much for having me.
9: Will you share a little bit about what led you to start working at the grocery store, which you've named TGS for the sake of the book?
10: Yes, the grocery store. That's the best I could come up with.
9: I like it.
10: I found myself unemployed at the outset of the COVID pandemic. I have a working class background, but I had been working kind of on the margins of the professional class. I'd been a college teacher part-time. I'd been an organizer and an activist, worked at a nonprofit. But all those jobs kind of dried up right around the time the pandemic started. So without work, I moved back. I was in New York City at the time. I moved back to my home region of Utah. And then the pandemic hit and nobody was hiring. I sent out lots of resumes and really never got much of a reply for white collar work. And so I was shopping at a supermarket not too far from my apartment. And I was sort of impressed by the people who work there. You know, the city was shutting down and we were all afraid by the scare of the virus. And here these people were showing up, punching a clock. And they did it so that the rest of the people in their community could buy groceries. And I was impressed by this. And I think I was a little guilty that I wasn't among them, that I didn't have to go to work. And so I decided to join them. I needed an income. I didn't have any health insurance at the time. And I needed to have a job to get that. So I uploaded my resume to the website. And a couple weeks later, I started a job as a supervisor in an area of the supermarket called the front end, which is where the cashiers work. I had never been a cashier before, so this was a huge learning curve for me. I had to both learn how to run the register and then learn how to supervise other people running the register. And that started me on this supermarket journey that I write about and clean up on aisle 5.
9: So I want to learn a little bit more about what those early days of working were like. I personally, as I read along with your journey, was so anxious about the register. It seemed so finicky and there were so many specific things you had to do or undo. What was it like trying to kind of learn something so technically complicated on the job without like a lot of dedicated, quiet, deep training?
10: It was extremely difficult. One of the myths that I try to bust in this book is the myth of unskilled labor. People think that retail work, cashiering in particular, is sort of unskilled labor for people who don't have an education, who don't have, you know, a lot of abilities. And I just found that that is totally false. It took a really long time to learn to run the registers. There are other important skills with grocery work, too. But just learning how to operate that machine, it took me a very long time. It was very stressful. I constantly made mistakes, disrupted the flow of the check stand, inconvenienced shoppers, exasperated my bosses. And so it really it required the patient sort of tutoring of other employees in the store to really help me learn to use that register. And so I would just, you know, one of the things I say to people is if you think cashiering is an easy job, then you should try it because it might be a little harder than you think. I did not expect cashiering to be easy. I did not go in thinking, oh, this is going to be a breeze, but I was still sort of unprepared for the challenges of of running that register. You know, I have a PhD and it's in the humanities, so I have a lot of a certain kind of skills, but those technical skills were definitely something that I had to learn on the job, and I definitely appreciated the patient tutoring of my colleagues. Otherwise, I'm not sure how I would have managed it.
18: And that's the point I wanted to touch on next. It's so interesting when you describe your work at the beginning, because you do have to flag down a colleague for help frequently, but what that means is you're disrupting another kind of tightly wound process somewhere else in the store. There's not like a lot of extra time or extra lead on the leash here at a giant grocery store, because everybody is doing something where they're so essential and they're never really overrun with extra workers. It's usually a pretty tight or understaffed group, right?
10: Yes. Grocery stores in general are pretty understaffed. Retail runs on a system that people call just-in-time labor, mm-hmm. where employers only schedule workers when they're absolutely needed. And that can often be just a little bit under what you actually need. And then if somebody calls in sick, which was common during COVID, and turnover is high in the retail industry, but especially during COVID, there were a lot of what we call call outs when people are calling out sick. And so we often were just extremely understaffed. So one of the other things to think about in terms of skill is the ability to do your job and to manage this pressure situation when there's a lot going on. There's a lot of customers in your line. If you make a mistake, like you said, I've got to call a manager over to help me sort it out. And that's the customers in line don't like that. They're in a hurry. They want to get in and get out, especially during the pandemic when they didn't want to stay very long in stores. So there is a kind of rhythm with working at the supermarket where you get into a groove. And once that's disrupted and you have to call in a colleague or you have to ask for help, it sort of feels like, a record scratch moment when everything comes to a halt and you're responsible for delaying the customers and annoying your colleagues. So part of the skill of working in a supermarket is really trying to work within that rhythm and not being too disruptive to the people around you.
18: And you were hired on as a supervisor, right? What makes that role different than if you were hired to work a register straight up?
10: Well, I believe I was hired as a supervisor. It was a little bit surprising to me, like I said, because I had not been a cashier before, but I did have management experience, mm-hmm. or what you might think of as management experience. I've been a teacher. I worked in a nonprofit and managed people. I was a little bit older. So I think that explains something. That was one reason why I was hired as a supervisor. So in a supermarket, a supervisor, I was not a manager, right? I was more mm-hmm. like I would say something like an assistant manager or a shift supervisor, where my job was coming to the store, to the check stand area, and I was responsible for the other cashiers working there. So I had to workers would show up to their jobs and I had to put them in different checkout lanes. You're at number 3, you're at number 5, you're bagging groceries today, you're going out into the parking lot to get shopping carts, sort of assigning those duties and also making sure people got their breaks. You have a right to 15 minutes every 2 hours to go to the bathroom or get something to eat. So I had to, manage those breaks, make sure somebody's coming and somebody's going at the right times. So there's a lot of high pressure of keeping things organized and making sure to balance the work of the cashiers with the needs of customers. Do I send this cashier on a break, even though she has people in her line, right, who are trying to get home with their groceries? And so how do you balance those two needs? This might be a place to talk about the wage. I was paid, I was offered $15.80 an hour when I was hired. And that was a couple of dollars more than regular cashiers. So that gives you a sense of most people were making around maybe $14 an hour, $14.50 at that time. So I'd earned a little bit more, but not that much more to be responsible for running that ship.
18: And that is a perfect segue into talking a little bit about wages, because an overriding kind of theme or tension in this book is money. I mean, it seems like almost everybody in the store was constantly throttled by financial stress.
10: That's right. Again, I did not expect to go into a supermarket job and find colleagues who were rolling in cash or, mm-hmm. Had all their needs met. Not at all. But I was still surprised by the level of suffering that I encountered. That's one of the reasons I wrote this book, is by the time I left the job, I really wanted to share what I witnessed and observed. There is a lot of what researchers call food insecurity in supermarket work. We can just mm-hmm. say people are hungry, is maybe a more direct way to put it. But one study was done a few years ago on employees who worked at Kroger, which is the second largest company in the country, second largest retail company, and about three quarters of employees said they had been food insecure at some point. So this is a huge number of people that imagine you're working in a supermarket, you're surrounded by food all day long, but you can't afford to buy it. Mm-hmm. And I certainly saw that around me. I saw many colleagues who couldn't afford lunch or who would penny pinch. One colleague of mine was an elderly woman. She was 79 years old. She had $2 a day that she would spend at the deli. She would get the child size, like chicken fingers lunch is all she could afford. So there were many, many instances like that. So it was really jarring for me to be part of, you know, you're working in a store. You are there so that other people can shop for food, but you are struggling to put food on your own table.
18: I was also fascinated by the little nugget in the book where you described that there was kind of like a company-wide memo that went out during COVID that said, hey, we're going to raise the floor for wages. Everyone's going to make at least this much, which is going to bump some people up. And you were delighted and assumed everyone else would be, but that was not the reaction from many of your coworkers.
10: Yes, this was an important learning experience for me. It was hard to recruit employees during the pandemic, as you might imagine. So the store did raise wages. A memo went out saying nobody would make under $14 an hour. Nobody who was over 18 would make under $14 an hour. And so I was thinking, oh, that's wonderful. People are going to get raises. And then and surely this is going to be a great thing for everybody around me. But I came to work the next day after the memo went out and heard a very different story from colleagues, especially the veterans who had been there a long time. Because what they told me is, like, for example, one of my colleagues had been in the industry for 25 years and she made $15 an hour. And so she said, they're going to hire an 18-year-old to make $1 less than I make. Right. Mm-hmm. And this person is new and I've been here for decades. And so she said, this is just, they're just screwing over the veterans, is the way she put it. And it really opened my eye. And this was a very common view. People who'd been at the store a long time, who made barely over $14 an hour, saw this as an insult and as an affront, because they raised the floor, but not the ceiling, mm-hmm. right? They did not boost the pay of people who were already working there. And so that really taught me that, you know, sometimes our assumptions aren't, we need to examine our assumptions. We may think that a wage hike is good, and it certainly was good for new employees who came in after that was increase was announced. But for people who'd already been there, it was simply another sign that they weren't valued and that they weren't respected and that they didn't count.
18: Also, and some may call this cynical, but many of your coworkers said, well, this is great. Now they're just going to make everything cost more. And they were worried about an 80-cent raise translating to everything they needed to buy being more expensive anyway.
10: That's right. One of the things I discovered too is, and this is maybe not that surprising, but it's that when people heard that wages were going up, one of my colleagues said, well, I hope they don't do this everywhere. Meaning, what if supermarket workers like us all over the country are getting a wage hike? She said, the prices are going to go up. And, you know, this was during the pandemic. And so prices were going up. We could see on the shelves and the prices of eggs and meat were climbing. And so people were extremely worried about this. And they said, if we get a pay raise, they're just going to take it out on the other end, meaning at prices on the shelves. And I sort of thought about this. And, you know, I wondered, is this true? I didn't want to openly contradict, you know, my colleagues. I was new to the job. I didn't want to come in like, here, I know more than you do about your situation. They know more than anybody about what they're facing. But later it turned out that there were studies done after the pandemic that prices did go up, but it was mostly because big companies were gouging people. They were taking advantage of the crisis to boost their profits. And so it wasn't true. It's not true that if we raise wages a little bit to these essential workers, to people who do this highly skilled, important labor, it's not true that prices are going to go up. Prices go up when corporations decide that they want to make more money. And that's what happened in the pandemic. And that is true often in our economy, that these large companies that have that are monopolized, that control so much of the market, they have a high degree of authority over how much things cost. And so looking back on that experience, I don't know, I'm not saying my colleagues were wrong and that I should have corrected them, not at all. They knew as well as anyone that they were going to get the sharp end of the stick when it came to price increases.
18: My guest this hour is Ann Larson, journalist and fellow at the Economic Hardship Reporting Project. Her book is called Clean Up on Aisle 5, Essential Work, Poverty Wages, and the View from Behind the Supermarket Register. We'll be back after a short break.
1: I'm Mike Collins. On the next Charlotte Talks, our sweltering weather, climate change, and its impact on Charlotte. We now experience nearly a month of extra dangerous, risky heat days compared to 50 years ago. 40 additional days with the heat index surpassing 95 degrees may be on the way. Extreme heat has become our top climate-related threat, impacting your lawn, our water, our trees, and ourselves. We look into it all tomorrow at 9.
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0: I talked earlier about the skill of learning how to run a register, and it was, now you have to learn how to run the self-checkout machine. We joked that the self in self-checkout is laughable. There is a lot to learn. An employee has to learn how to operate that machine, and it's a whole new skill, and we didn't get a raise for that either.
1: So what happened? Did people get laid off, or were jobs cut because of these, or were people in the store just rerouted to work harder in different ways?
0: People in the store were rerouted to work harder in different ways. What I found is that, for example, those machines broke down quite often. Mm-hmm. There were glitches, there were problems, they were constantly breaking down. And so I was a supervisor. So when the machine broke down, I had to call for help. So I spent quite a bit of time on the tech support hotline that my bosses had given me the number for, calling and saying, you know, something's wrong with the machine, how do I fix it? So I'm not able, think about the impact on customer service. I'm not able to help this customer find what they're looking for in the aisle. I'm not able to help the cashier who's having problems on the register because I'm on the phone talking to tech support trying to fix a broken machine. So the labor is still there. It's just being shifted in a different direction. I also often had to have workers come to the store to fix the machines when there were serious problems. So guys would show up. You know, it was sort of amazing. They've got, like, you know, screwdrivers and, like, wrenches. It's like they're working on an oil rig. And they're coming and they're opening panels and, like, replacing wires. And so it occurred to me, like, you know, I think the idea behind self-checkout is a labor-saving technology. But I'm just not, it didn't actually work. There were just many cases where it actually just shifted labor in a new direction and forced the workers to kind of scramble and force them to do two jobs at once. And in fact, when I researched the book after I left, I found that that's the case in the industry. Self-checkout has not reduced the retail industry workforce because it's just like I said, there are lots of different jobs that emerge when you have these machines to deal with.
1: And not to mention the fact that workers crisscrossing on the concrete from self-checkout to self-checkout are on their feet in a more excruciating way than if they were standing on a padded mat behind the register.
0: That's right. That's right. Behind the registers is a padded mat to sort of protect a cashier's ankles and feet. That's not the case at the self-checkout. So a lot of workers who had foot injuries or sore feet hated working at the self-checkout because you're walking back and forth for 8 hours on concrete. And it added insult to injury, you might say.
1: We're speaking with journalist and author Ann Larson. Her new book is called Clean Up on Aisle 5, Essential Work, Poverty Wages, and the View from Behind the Supermarket Register. We'll be back in just a couple of minutes.
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1: Stardate July 7th. The evening star nuzzles the lion the next few nights. Venus will pass quite close to Regulus, Leo's brightest star. At their closest, they'll be just 1 degree apart, the width of a pencil held at arm's length. Despite their proximity in the sky, Venus and Regulus are nowhere close to each other in reality. They're separated by many trillions of miles. Venus is a planet in our own solar system. Right now, it's 92 million miles away. That's about the average distance to the Sun, a distance known as the astronomical unit. It's the basic yardstick for measuring the solar system. It's a lot more convenient than miles or kilometers. A lot fewer zeros to worry about. But it's not a great yardstick for measuring the distances between stars. Regulus, for example, is more than 5 million astronomical units from us, 5 million times farther than Venus. Yet it's one of our closer neighbors. So there are two other units for measuring those distances. The most common is the light year, the distance light travels in 1 year, almost 6 trillion miles. And astronomers generally use parsecs. One parsec is 3.25 light years. So Regulus is about 24 parsecs from Earth. Regulus is close to the upper left of Venus at nightfall this evening. Venus will slide past the star over the next two nights. They'll be closest together on Wednesday, but close only in appearance. We have more skywatching tips and much more about the cosmos in Stardate magazine. Details at stardate.org. I'm Billy Henry.
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3: This is Leila Fadel, co-host of NPR's Morning Edition. 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
6: A new crisis unfolds in Sudan as a city is trapped between warring factions.
7: The humanitarian conditions in El Obeid are egregious.
6: I'm Carolyn Beeler.
8: And I'm Marco Werman. Today, relief groups say the world is willfully looking away from Sudan. Also this hour, the latest on France's far right after a big court ruling changes the game.
6: An immigrant from Nigeria just finished college in Texas after spending a month in ICE custody.
9: I would say that my experience in detention was dystopian.
8: And oil. It fuels the economy in Alberta, Canada. Indigenous communities there say drilling is also making them sick.
10: Nobody trusts the water anymore here.
6: Plus, if you liked Cape Verde's brand of soccer, wait till you hear their music.
8: All that and more today here on The World.
0: Live from NPR News in Washington, I'm Ryland Barton. Democrats across the country are withdrawing support from Maine U.S. Senate candidate Graham Plattner after a sexual assault allegation, which he denies. If he drops out, Democrats are divided on who should replace him, and Maine law has tight deadlines for replacing candidates, as Maine Public's Steve Missler explains.
4: That deadline is Monday, July 13th at 5 p.m., and if Plattner formally withdraws from the race with the Secretary of State by then, Democrats can actually replace him on the ballot, but they have only until July 27th to do so, and that's about 2 weeks away. So just like with President Joe Biden's withdrawal from the 2024 presidential race, that's just not a lot of time for state Democrats to figure out a process to replace him.
0: Maine Public Steve Missler reporting. Kentucky Republican Senator Mitch McConnell is facing new scrutiny over his health as he remains hospitalized. NPR's Claudia Grisales reports his office has shared few details since the former Senate Majority Leader was admitted for care weeks ago.
11: Top Senate Republican leaders said they had lengthy and substantive conversations with McConnell by phone this week. Senate Majority Leader John Thune, who succeeded McConnell in the job, said they discussed national security, while Senate Majority Whip John Barrasso said over a 20-minute conversation, he and McConnell caught up on Senate races, the July recess, and a defense funding bill. The 84-year-old, a polio survivor, has not been seen or heard from since his June 14th hospitalization for unknown reasons. Public safety scanner traffic posted by streaming platforms captured a medical call to McConnell's D.C. home. D.C. Fire and EMS dispatch reported an unconscious person, later saying CPR was in progress. Claudia DeSalves, NPR News.
0: NATO military partners remain committed to business as usual as the NATO summit continues in Turkey. From member station WHRO, Steve Walsh reports.
12: At the recent Fleet X-250, ships from NATO partners coordinated with each other off the coast of Norfolk. U.S. Rear Admiral Doug Perry says allies work closely together despite clashes among the alliance's political leadership.
13: While we have challenges of sorting where we've been in the past to what we need to be capable of doing in the future, we are stronger than we've been in years.
12: Perry heads NATO Joint Forces Command Norfolk, which will soon be led by a British commander under a reorganization begun last year. President Trump plans to hold a press conference Wednesday, which may spark more changes in the transatlantic alliance. For NPR News, I'm Steve Walsh.
0: Some European lawmakers are rallying to investigate FIFA boss Gianni Infantino. They're concerned about his involvement in allowing U.S. striker for Lauren Balogun to play despite a red card. FIFA lifted his suspension after President Trump intervened. This is NPR. Colombia's president-elect Abelardo de la Espriella has suspended the transition process with outgoing President Gustavo Petro. He's an ally of President Trump and accuses Petro of planning a coup to stay in power. Petro alleged fraud in the June 21st runoff election without providing evidence. The leader of Britain's populist right-wing party says he will resign from Parliament following questions over donations he received. He says he plans to run again and is calling for a special election. NPR's Fatima Al-Kassab reports.
14: Britain's populist Reform Party has been ahead in national polls, but Nigel Farage has come under increasing scrutiny over his financial support. There were reports in the UK media that he had not declared donations given to him by a friend and convicted fraudster, and ongoing questions about a personal gift of more than $6 million from a crypto billionaire who lives in Thailand and uses a pseudonym. Speaking at a press conference today, Farage blamed a media pile-on and said he had done nothing wrong. He said he'd let voters in this special election be the judges of his actions, calling it a people versus the establishment election. Fatima Al-Kassab, NPR News.
0: A court has ordered a Chinese tea chain to pay the French luxury brand Louis Vuitton $1.5 million over copyright infringement claims. The dispute is over the four-petal flower from the fashion house's 130-year-old signature monogram, but some are accusing Louis Vuitton of monopolizing traditional Chinese patterns. The fashion brand says the monogram was inspired by neo-Gothic ornamentation. This is NPR.
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6: This is The World. I'm Carolyn Beeler.
16: And I'm Marco Werman. Thanks for joining us on this Tuesday. The UN is warning that a catastrophe is unfolding in El Obeid, a strategic city in central Sudan.
6: The chief of the UN Human Rights Council says the city has faced relentless drone strikes. Executions, torture, abductions, and sexual violence are all on the rise. This is as the city becomes the latest hotspot in the three-year civil war between the Sudanese Armed Forces and the paramilitary Rapid Support Forces, or RSF.
16: Noah Taylor, head of Sudan operations for the Norwegian Refugee Council, recently visited El Obeid. He described conditions there as bleak.
17: The fear and apprehension is palpable. People are on edge, people are terrified, and people need a break and survival from this war.
16: The Humanitarian Research Lab at the Yale School of Public Health has captured satellite imagery of the area. Nathaniel Raymond is the lab's director.
18: About 30% of the gas stations and fuel reserves have been hit by what we call suicide drones or loitering munitions from the Rapid Support Forces. The main power substation has been blown up. Water pumps that give the city potable water are now failing to function due to a lack of electricity and fuel. Why that's a big deal is we have 700,000 people, 200,000 of them are displaced persons inside the city, and the risk right now is of a potential cholera outbreak if they don't have potable water.
16: Can you put a few more details to that humanitarian crisis? What is going on in terms of what the people in El Obeid are experiencing?
18: You have to understand, in terms of the topography of the city, what a siege looks like there from a topographic perspective. It has one road in and one road out. And right now, the 5th Division of the Sudan Armed Forces has basically built an earth wall on the western side to keep out the Rapid Support Forces. Meanwhile, there's only one way out. If people start to run, we have a real risk of people getting stuck on that back road and creating significant secondary fatalities.
16: Are humanitarian aid groups able to reach those in need, given the limitations of entry and egress?
18: Well, you're asking the critical question, Marco. There's about 14 Sudan Army checkpoints on that back road. And while some humanitarian supplies are getting in, we're seeing significant access problems related to Sudan Armed Forces control of that road. We really need increased access urgently to get ready for worst case scenario, which is a cholera outbreak. In war, particularly in East Africa, cholera can kill more people in less time than bombs and bullets.
16: So those are national military controlling the roads, but is it the RSF that's staging the siege on El Obeid?
18: Yes, and right now we're basically in a hunt to find from space where the Rapid Support Forces are. There's been a lot of talk, including in the warning from High Commissioner Volker Turk at the Human Rights Council that you mentioned about an imminent attack. Our job is to find out where RSF is positioning. Basically, the city is a funnel, and we need to find out whether RSF is working to cut off the back door out of that funnel.
16: So geographically, El Obeid sits almost halfway between the capital Khartoum and the far west of Sudan, where Darfur is located. What is the strategic importance of El Obeid in Sudan's civil war?
18: The strategic importance of El Obeid can't be overstated. If you capture El Obeid, you're capturing the road back to the capital, which Rapid Support Forces were ejected from Khartoum and its twin city of Omdurman in 2025. If they can take El Obeid, they basically have engaged a tactical breakthrough that now puts the capital back under threat. And so for both SAF and RSF, El Obeid is an existential battle, because whoever controls that juncture point controls the next phase in terms of tempo and trajectory of the war itself.
16: And the RSF figures, if they attack and conquer and do that to enough cities, they can claim victory?
18: They are now playing even for a draw. And that, just the fear of RSF getting back towards the capital, will have significant consequences for the civilians who are just starting to rebuild their lives.
16: We saw last year, Nathaniel, in the city of El Fasher, about 300 miles to the west of El Obeid, citizens went through a violent months-long siege, repeated attacks, and an ensuing humanitarian crisis. How does what's happening now in El Obeid compare to that?
18: The humanitarian conditions in El Obeid are egregious, some of the worst we've seen, and the suffering of the people of El Obeid should not be understated. However, comparisons between El Fasher and El Obeid, unfortunately, I think missed the mark. El Fasher was its own nightmare. And that was really the last battle of the Darfur genocide. The goal of RSF was to liquidate, in Rwanda-style killings, the remaining four Nzagawa tribes who were inside the city to capture a homeland for the ethnic group that's behind the RSF called the Rezegued. In the case of El Obeid, those ethnic groups that were present in the genocidal massacre, according to the UN, in El Fasher are not present in El Obeid. That said, if RSF were to capture the city, it would look more like the reprisal killings that happened in 2023 in the cities of Nyala and Zelenji, where those who were seen as collaborators with the government were executed.
16: The crisis is so immense, but it has not received the international media attention given to other crises around the globe. What do people unfamiliar with Sudan's conflict need to understand today?
18: They need to understand one thing, is that this is not a civil war in the simplest sense. It's a proxy war between the backer of the RSF, which is the United Arab Emirates, and the backers of the National Army, the Sudan Armed Forces, which includes Turkey, Egypt, and Saudi Arabia. This is a proxy fight for Sudan's resources and for geopolitical positioning. And this is not a forgotten crisis. It's a willfully ignored one. The U.S., the U.K., and the EU has made a choice that the strategic relationship they have with the United Arab Emirates really matters more than the lives of these people.
16: I mean, you must have thought about the international bodies or leaders who have the weight to step in and say, this needs to stop. So do they exist, and what are the carrots and sticks that they could use to accomplish that?
18: Well, 2 weeks ago, I was in London testifying to the United Kingdom's Parliament about the Foreign Office of the UK government's failure to respond in El Fasher when we were providing them intelligence assistance to try to stop that massacre. And really what's so frustrating here is that this isn't an episode of Murder, She Wrote. We know what's going to happen. We know what RSF is trying to do. And really the missing integer isn't information, it's political will.
16: You know, Nathaniel, I was struck by something you said earlier, something like, we at the Yale lab are on the hunt for the rapid support forces. I mean, it seems that you at Yale should be assisted by other international players. Is it basically you and the Yale Humanitarian Research Lab that are doing this work? And how would it change if there were more players making clear the map of who's involved in this war?
18: Norman MacLean said famously, Marco, that it's a miracle the universe survives primarily on volunteer help. The Yale Humanitarian Research Lab here is John MacLean and Die Hard on the 32nd floor of Nakatomi Plaza. We've been holding the watch now since the start of the Civil War. And while others are involved, this really needs to be a matter for the UN Security Council, not the Epidemiology Department of Yale.
16: Nathaniel Raymond is director of the Humanitarian Research Lab at the Yale School of Public Health.

0: Like thousands of her classmates, Otofu Julia Ayaku proudly graduated last month from the University of Texas at Austin. Just a few weeks earlier, her life had looked totally different. She was living in an ICE detention facility near Houston, one of two where she was detained for a month. She and her family had been arrested by immigration agents during a traffic stop in the spring. This is her story in her own words, as told to KUT in Austin.
1: So I moved to the United States in 2018, and I was 13 years old. I came with my family. We've lived in Texas since then, and I moved to Austin from DFW to go to UT. I was recently detained at an ICE detention facility in Houston. I would say that my experience in detention was dystopian. Dystopian in the sense that, like, you're, like, living, but you don't really have, like, control over anything. At Houston Processing, it's this huge building. Capacity is about 1,000, I heard, from people, like, guards or, like, other detainees. But we had roughly 500 at the time I was there. My dorm had roughly 40 people. One big room with, like, split between where the beds are and then where the seating area is. And the bathrooms don't have, like, anything. Like, it's just another big room. Rows of sinks, rows of toilets, and then, like, the showers. And then there's no, like, privacy at all. You can sign for, like, voluntary departure, you know, which is some people will opt to deport themselves. The language that they use for all of this is very interesting. So they call it voluntary departure. They call it going home. So, like, to the people being detained, you know, home is wherever they were picked up from, right? But, like, whenever ICE or the people at the detention are talking about it, home is like wherever your country is. I was kind of friendly with everybody, pretty much, but I mostly just like hung around the like Nigerian aunties, especially, or like the Africans and Caribbeans, just because like they kind of stuck together. And then like I was friends with some of the Desi aunties in my dorm. Like, I made a bunch of friends. I mean, I have their contacts in here, and like they call me. I can't call them because, you know, that's how it works. We're all kind of trying to support each other, because honestly, the only difference between them and me right now is that I'm out and they're in. But we're all fighting cases. You know, it's just easier to do it when you're not in detention. Would get intermittently, like, the guards would print out coloring pages, and, you know, people would color and stuff. That was a big thing that people did, was coloring. People would make like bracelets out of dyed trash bags. I'm actually wearing a couple right now. This one is one that a friend at the detention made for me. You just like take trash bags and you use like a nail clipper to like, because, you know, we don't have scissors or anything, use a nail clipper to like split them into strips, and you dye them with like deodorant gel and color pencil shavings, and then you have these like threads that you can use to make things. I had to be very, very positive for my own sanity, but also kind of because everybody else is. You'd be surprised, like, everybody's really positive because they have to be. The whole situation is so, like, crushing. It's just not really a good idea to, like, let it consume you, like, if you can, you know? I'm trying not to have any expectations for the future, because so much of all of this is extremely unexpected, and there is no, like, predicting what the future is.
0: Otofu Julia Ayaku told her story to producer Kristen Cabrera at KUT in Austin.

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5: This is The World. I'm Marco Werman. Immigration is a policy issue that's become a lightning rod in many countries, but it's also a key part of many people's life stories. We wanted to listen back to one woman's candid reflection on her first year in the United States. Clarissa Abreu told her story to a live audience in Boston for the series Stories from the Stage.
6: I come to Boston from Dominican Republic with one suitcase. My suitcase was full of books, in many dreams, was a very heavy suitcase. When Dominicans emigrate to the United States, we give away all our clothes and our belongings. We say, why bring in stuff to a country where we're going to find everything we need? And plus, bikinis have no place in the middle of the winter. I come here to Boston. I had just got married and come here to start my new family. My husband had emigrated here a year before with his family and was working as a KitchenAid at a local nursing home. His family, nobody spoke English nor had a professional job. I had learned English in high school and I had just graduated from a bachelor's degree in computer science engineering. So I'm thinking, I'm going to Boston. I'm going to find a job as soon as possible. I start sending my resume everywhere, but I don't hear from anybody. Nobody's calling me for an interview. And I'm wondering what is going on. I cannot understand what is going on. But I also didn't have anybody to ask. So the only person I knew had a professional job was my cousin Angela, who was working as an administrative assistant at a local daycare center. And she said, of course, I can refer you to my former boss. She's looking for a part-time bilingual receptionist. And I said, of course I can do that. Days were going by. I was getting desperate. We were living in a two-bedroom apartment with his family. And before the landlord kicked us out, we needed to move out. So I head to that interview. When I get to the interview, I meet Kathy, the manager. She just loved me. She just wanted to offer me the job right away. And then she says, but you still have to interview with my executive director. She's a little bit intimidating, but don't worry, you'll be just fine. I know you'll be okay. Just get yourself ready and go to the interview. So I get very excited. I get a nice professional suit, and I head to the second interview with the executive director. I get to meet the executive director, a very tall woman, big personality, middle-aged, expressionless white woman. She asked me all sorts of questions, and I'm answering very nervous. I answered them all. I went home, and I just prayed I get that job. A few days go by, and Kathy calls me and said, Clarissa, you got the job. And I'm like, yes. So, but you have to start right away. And I said, of course, I'll start on Monday. So I start my job, and 2 weeks go by, and the executive director comes back from vacation. She walks in through the front door with her big bags, her big personality, and she looks surprised and a little bit upset. She stares at me for a few minutes, and she goes upstairs. Needless to say that I'm nervous. Soon enough, I find out that she had told Kathy not to hire me because I didn't speak good English. So at this point, Kathy thought that because of my education and my energy, I was going to be able to do this job and, of course, gain the confidence of the executive director. And I have to confess that I also thought I could do the job. Soon enough, I realized I couldn't do that job. Some of you may not know that in Spanish, words are spelled the same way as they sound. We don't have to deal with those damn silent vowels that you have in English. And plus, when you're learning a new language, the processing time in your brain is much slower. So I was struggling. I was disappointed with my own performance because I couldn't pick up messages and the spell of the names of the callers soon enough before they would hang up on me or get upset, because I had to ask them over and over again. So I knew I was in trouble. By then, we had moved out and get a rent control apartment in Cambridge. So I'm concerned I'm going to lose my job, and I needed to do something. So I said, Claritza, you got to do something. It occurred to me to grab the white pages. Do you remember those? I grabbed that book and walked down the street to the only person who spoke English in the family, my 12-year-old niece, Melissa. And I said, Melly, can you please dictate names and number of the book so I can learn how to pick up messages? And she's like, of course, dear. So for 2 or 3 weeks, we sat down every night for her to dictate names and numbers, and I became a master speller. I was so proud of myself. I thought I had secured my job. So I'm come happy to my job every day, but one day, that proved that that was not enough. Kathy comes down the stairs with tears in her eyes, and she said, Claritza, the executive director have eliminated your position. I still can feel the sadness and despair of that moment. By then, I was 4 months pregnant with my first son. And just the thought that I couldn't provide for my son and being able to pay rent, that as it is, a part-time $10 an hour job, I was making more money than my husband with a minimum wage KitchenAid job. I picked up my stuff, I went home, and cried. I cried and cried and cried, I just couldn't believe it. And I picked up myself a couple of days later, and I said, you know what, I'm applying for new jobs. A women's organization out of all places called me up for an interview. And I went to the interview, and when they saw me pregnant, they looked at me like I had 3 heads, and I never heard from them. Days went by, weeks went by, and I still cannot believe, up to this moment, that her executive director herself called me back, and she asked me to come back. And this time, she offered me a full-time job. I heard there was a lot of chaos in the front office, and people were just asking, where is Claritza, where is Claritza? I worked there 1 more year, and as you remember, I was a computer engineer. So I developed a software for them, and I used that experience as a reference to get my first software developer job. Fast forward many years later, I am an executive, and I have my own company.
7: Claritza Abreu told her story for a live event series in Boston, GBH's Stories from the Stage. She said she thinks of her first year working in the U.S. as a reminder, as a leader, to be patient and understanding. You never know, she says, what other people may be going through.

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0: This is The World. I'm Carolyn Beeler. The leader of France's far-right, Marine Le Pen, will run for president next year. In a TV interview this evening, she said she wanted the French people to decide if she was fit to lead. Her interviewer, Gilles Boulot, asked her three times if she was sure.
1: Et donc, vous êtes... Ce soir, vous dites que vous êtes candidate à l'élection présidentielle.
2: Donc, ce soir, je suis candidate à l'élection présidentielle.
0: So tonight, he says, you are a presidential candidate. Tonight, she repeats, I am a presidential candidate. It has been a long road to get to this point. Le Pen was expected to run in 2027 until she was charged with embezzling public funds just over a year ago. The court barred her from running for office for 45 months. She appealed that decision. Today, the French court upheld the charges, but shortened Le Pen's sentence just enough to make her eligible in 2027. We turn now to Victor Mallet to make sense of it all. He's the author of Far-Right France, Le Pen, Bardella, and the Future of Europe. So, Victor, her decision about running, she made clear. What else did Marine Le Pen say in her TV interview this evening?
3: Well, yeah, she basically, this depends on her appealing to the highest court in the land.
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1: Politician, and this will be her fourth run at the presidency since she started doing it. And she has a very strong ticket with the young man, Jordan Bardella, who was thought to be going to replace her if she couldn't stand in this election, Jordan Bardella. And he would be her prime minister if she wins, and she would be president. And that is a very strong ticket. And it was the original idea of how they would play this election before the court case became a problem.
2: Right. And as you said, she's run for president three times, never won. She did come in close in the last election. You say her ticket is strong this time around for 2027. What do the polls say, or what odds is she given?
1: Well, both she and Bardella, who's her sidekick, her protege, as it were, are running top of the polls. In fact, he's even more popular than she is if he was to stand for president himself. So, you know, they are the two most popular politicians in the country. The party is the strongest party. It's the biggest party in the National Assembly and in the European Parliament. So this is a pretty powerful combination. So what used to be a sort of fringe extremist far-right party, you know, tainted with neo-Nazism and fascism, is now really a mainstream party in France, and they're hoping to get all those extra votes from the old traditional right that they didn't get before, and to win the presidency.
2: If her protege, Bardella, as you said, is actually polling better than Le Pen herself, why did the party not make the decision to actually just put him on the ticket for the presidency?
1: Well, the party didn't have any say in this. This is really her decision.
2: Okay.
1: You know, she appointed him, and she is really running the show still. So this is very much her decision. But the other thing is that he is incredibly young. I mean, he is 30 years old. He would be 31 if he became president or prime minister. And really is quite young. So a lot of people thought that although he was, you know, most popular in the sort of the run-up to the election, when push came to shove in the second round, which is the final, the runoff, as it were, between two candidates, a lot of older French voters might hesitate before choosing someone like Bardella, who has no real experience you've never had a proper job, really, didn't finish his degree, doesn't have a lot of experience, unlike Marine Le Pen, who has been a lawyer, she's been a long time in politics, and she's a known quantity, if you like, and he is not a known quantity, and he's very young.
2: This court decision today upheld her conviction of misusing European Union funds to pay party staff. As you said, she has announced her intention to appeal, but is today's decision likely to impact her chances of winning?
1: No, I don't think it is. I mean, everybody's known about this for many years. To be fair, you know, the RN, the Rassemblement National, her party is not the only party, and she is not the only politician to be targeted with these kind of accusations by the justice system. So one of Emmanuel Macron's, the current president's prime minister's, Bayrou, he's the leader of a centrist party, and he was targeted with these very similar allegations about using European Parliament funds for domestic politics. Jean-Luc Mélenchon, the far left leader, is in the same boat. So this is really something that's affected a lot of political parties in France across the political spectrum. And it's not and remember, this is not money that they put in their pockets. They diverted money that was meant to be for European parliamentary assistance into their domestic political operation in France. A lot of other parties are accused of having done the same thing.
2: Just very quickly before I let you go, Victor, the far right has never held the presidency in France. Is this a significant moment in the party's history?
1: Oh, yes. I mean, it would be hugely significant if they won. This would be the first, you know, far-right government of France since the Second World War and the Vichy, occupation government of most of France after the Nazi occupation of Germany. So it would be massively significant. It would have huge implications for NATO, for the European Union, and, of course, for France itself. They would
2: Victor Mallet, I have to let you go there.
1: Sorry to interrupt.
2: Victor Mallet is the author of Far-Right France, Le Pen, Bardella, and the Future of Europe. Thank you so much, Victor.
1: Thank you.
3: Oil is at the heart of just about everything in the Canadian province of Alberta. It's a big source of revenue.

0: and jobs, but the oil industry also brings concerns about health and the environment, especially for First Nations communities downstream. Alberta is considering separation from Canada in part to move away from environmental regulations, and it's those Indigenous communities with the most at stake. Now a new plan could pave the way for expansion of both the industry and its hazards. Here's more from reporter Liana Hosia in Alberta.
1: Tar sands oil extraction is amongst the dirtiest, generating vast volumes of toxic waste stored in tailings ponds, so hazardous that birds have died on contact. The government is now considering letting industry treat and release it into the Athabasca River, which feeds First Nations drinking water. Billy Joe Tuckero, chief of the Mikisew Cree in the downstream community of Fort Chipewyan, is against this plan.
2: This is the tipping point because they're potentially going to treat and release the tailings ponds. And we're saying that's an absolutely no-go for Mikisew.
1: He's seen the industry's treatment plans and say they fall far short. He says his people are already suffering from leaks and spills from the ponds and is now suing both Alberta and Canada over it.
2: Nobody trusts the water anymore here. No way, not with the amount of cancers. My best buddy died from the rare bile duct cancer here in community. He would have been 28. Go by the graveyard. You'll see how full that place is.
1: More than 1.5 trillion litres of waste has accumulated over the last 6 decades, and treating and releasing it has never been done before. This makes residents of Fort Chipewyan feel like part of an experiment.
2: There's no way that I would want to be a science project. Environmental genocide is what's going to happen here. That'll be the doom of us.
1: John O'Connor, the community doctor, is also concerned. He's already seen far too many cancers here, including rare ones.
3: It is bizarre how much is happening in Fort Chip. Endocrine issues, it was rampant in the community, and tumours that were in the bile duct.
1: But Dr. O'Connor says when he raised concerns, he almost lost his medical licence after officials investigated him for raising what they called undue alarm.
3: I was trying to shed a spotlight on what I was finding in the community. I got a lot of pushback from industry and from government that I was raising undue alarm in Fort Chip. They were trying to shut me up, shut me down.
1: Dr. O'Connor was finally absolved, and subsequent studies done by the Alberta Cancer Board in 2009 and 2014 found 30% higher levels of cancer in Fort Chipewyan than the rest of Alberta. But the causes were never investigated. He says new data now suggests cancer rates may have risen even further.
3: The up-to-date numbers show that the numbers have gone off the scale. We're now seeing issues in other Aboriginal communities across the north, up as far as the Arctic Ocean. In the meantime, government and industry are together in denial. They don't want to know anything. Big oil basically calls the shots.
4: The meats that we eat traditionally, they too had elevated mercury levels.
1: Barbara Grandjean, in her 60s, still lives traditionally, dog mushing with a sledge in winter, hunting and gathering from the land. But studies show local wildlife carry high toxin levels, prompting fears for people's health.
4: We have such rare cancers in our community. For myself, having cervical cancer back when I was 25, you know, the cervical cancer is one of the ones that they flagged as being higher. Now they want this treat and release. We don't want any more toxic waste coming our way, because if they think it's right, put it in their backyards.
1: The governments of Alberta and Canada say there's no proven links between illnesses and oil sands pollution, while industry maintains its operations aren't harming communities and that it complies with environmental regulations. And some members of the community agree.
5: We flipped a boat over and I just about drowned it in the pond.
6: Oh God, you fell in the pond.
5: Yeah, and I drank tailings. I'm probably the only guy who drank it. I'm still here. That was in 1989.
1: Ernest Thacker works for the Mikisew Cree First Nation. He and others like him believe that complaining about the industry that employs so many could backfire.
5: Without the oil sands, I'm not sure where we'd be. A lot of money comes into this community from that industry. It'd be nice to keep everything pristine, but I mean, I also want my kids to have a good life.
1: Chief Alan Adams of the Athabasca Chipewyan First Nation also campaigned on economic growth, but he's worried the treated water won't be clean enough. He asked oil companies why they couldn't reuse it in their own operations, and their response left him concerned.
7: They can't use it. It just corrodes all the mechanics that over time it'll just eat up the whole plant.
8: Tonight, the Prime Minister speaks out against Alberta's separation referendum.
1: All this is unfolding against the backdrop of a separatist push to take Alberta out of Canada, driven by those who see federal environmental rules as holding back growth. As the leader of the separatists, Mitch Silvestre, explained.
9: They've been suppressing Alberta's oil industry for 10 years. Like, literally suppressing it, keeping it on the ground. They come up with one reason or another why they can't expand our oil industry. And as a consequence to that, it's keeping us working at half throttle, so to speak.
1: A referendum in October could set that process in motion. But Chief Adams warns that if the province breaks away, it will threaten their constitutional treaty rights, the very laws which protect the environment.
7: What's keeping Canada beautiful is our treaty. And that's why the oil and gas company want treaties to be out of the way.
1: He says supporters of independence have been sending him threatening messages.
7: I got multiple death threats and even got death threats to say that we'll do to him what we did to Charlie Kirk.
1: No one from the Albertan government was available for an interview. But in a statement, they said, Alberta is making strong progress in advancing the treatment of oil sands mine water by supporting both established and emerging technologies through partnerships with industry, academia, and Emissions Reduction Alberta. But Barbara Grandjean of the Mikisew Cree Nation is not convinced.
4: I understand that we need oil to run the world, basically. But to do it just for the sake of the dollar, and never mind whose lives are at stake, that's like murder.
1: As industry pushes the province to move quickly on new release rules, downstream communities say the choices made now will shape their future and that of the river that sustains them. From The World, I'm Liana Hosier, reporting from Alberta, Canada.

0: If I say Cape Verde and music, a lot of people will mention this singer, Cesaria Evora.
1: Marco, you yourself were talking about her just, I think, yesterday, because Cape Verde has been all over the news lately because of the World Cup.
0: Yeah, that's right, Carolyn. And thanks to their plucky little soccer team, people who know Cape Verdean music, like some of the folks in my socials, have been hyping up other artists from the islands that, personally, I was mostly unaware of. So I wanted to share a few cool discoveries since a World Cup spotlight landed on Cape Verde.
1: Sounds like a good time. Let's hear what you found.
0: Yeah, this really took me by surprise because it does not sound like Cesaria Evora, and yet it's connected to her style of music.

I was tipped to this from the Instagram feed of a purveyor of fascinating music from all over the globe, a guy named Jonas Visti. The band is called Galaxia 2000. This song came out about 20 years ago. It's called Peso de Saudade, or The Weight of Longing.

So dodgy is actually one of the styles of music of Cape Verde, a word that means longing in Portuguese. The first song that captured this feeling was titled Saudade, written in the 1950s and popularized by Cesária Évora. But Saudade is more than a style of music. It's an idea, a sense of sadness around the seafaring existence of so many Cape Verdeans who for centuries have had to travel the world in search of opportunity. And ironically, nothing captures the sonic spirit of Cape Verde more than the sound of displacement. Here's another different style of music. If this sounds familiar, it's because we covered it on the show when it was re-released on CD. It's music whose roots go back to 1968 and a shipwreck that reportedly left dozens of electronic keyboard samplers and synthesizers washed up on the shores of Cape Verde. They ended up in schools all over the islands, and suddenly Cape Verdean kids were playing around with some of the most advanced music technology in the world. And a few years after, we get tracks like this. This is singer Quirino Tocanto.

a space-age take there from the late 1960s. The Cape Verde's local dance style known as Funana, distinctive for its accordion and rhythm from the scraper, which you hear, but in this case, both are electronically generated. Such a wild story. That's from the collection Space Echo, the mystery behind the cosmic sound of Cabo Verde finally revealed. Over the years, Cape Verde has also embraced their artists whose style has more in common with Western pop music. This is a band of two brothers, Mendez y Mendez, and a track from 1986 called Mita Mio.

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1: He's disabled. I mean, he's had an accident that has meant he's got a limp and so on. Why did you make him like that rather than a fit, young, able-bodied man?
2: I guess, to be completely honest, I didn't quite consider him disabled. I considered him injured. And the injury takes place over the course of the drama in the book. When I create a character, sometimes it's interesting to see what pressures start to shape the direction in which they're going. Kurt, one of the pressures on this character is his obsession with this woman. And in that, I thought a lot about what it means to be focused on somebody and to have an infatuation. And I mean, every infatuation, if it's unrequited, is to some degree obsessive. Kurt just takes it really far. At the same time, he has this job on his motorcycle and he crashes. And I know the exact spot where he crashed because that happened to somebody that I knew. The kids put out motor oil on the street. And then it just seemed like it makes everything more extreme. It makes it seem like he needs her so much more badly because he cannot work. He's in pain. He's on pain medication. And it just seemed like it kind of closes down his ability to be distracted, to have a normal life in other ways. It's just all about Romy.
1: Thank you very much, Rachel. This next question comes from Argentina. It's from Ellen, who says, "Hello, Rachel. Thank you for a phenomenal novel. It was a window into a world I have never been in and horrified me, to be honest. I don't think I'll ever forget it. My question: predetermination seems to be a theme of the book. Romy didn't think her fate was set the night she killed Kennedy, but blamed it on the trial, judge, the prosecutor, and her public defender. Where do you think the point of no return was for her?"
2: Well, gosh, the question has a complexity because there's this idea of the point of no return being the sentence itself, the two life sentences, or something earlier. But there is also her own decision to bludgeon this guy. And she's not willing to look at that. There's a way in which Romy, and also real people that I have known and continue to know, do feel that the moment they receive this kind of sentence of like two life sentences, there's a way in which those people feel they become victims the moment they get that sentence. Life is full of chance. I think that there is this theme of destiny. And at the end of the book, I tried to extend her destiny to include something more like possibility in the form of a child. And maybe her child is something that she has made and that she can be proud of, and that puts her into a sense of life that goes beyond her and isn't just about her biological life, but something greater that she can attach to.
1: Rachel, thank you very much indeed. And we've got a question now. We're going from Argentina to the USA. And this next question is from Dawn, who is in New York State. And Dawn emailed this to BBC World Book Club. "The book was a painful read, but in a good way. I wanted to ask you about Doc. Why include a crooked cop in the prison system in the novel?" Now, Doc, interestingly, is the crooked cop who's supposed to be murdering Betty LaFrance's lover. Why did you want to bring him into the prison system?
2: Well, you know, it's funny. To one of the earlier questions, I said I didn't really use real people's story in my book. I didn't want to take their story. But in fact, I did in a few instances. Sometimes there's a spark or a very minor interaction from real life that for me, I build upon. And in this case, I did meet a crooked cop who was serving a life sentence because he had become a contract killer. And I was in his cell with him, and he started to tell me about crimes that he'd committed for which he'd never been convicted. And this man doesn't leave his cell because if he goes on the yard, he will be immediately attacked. Police in prison who are incarcerated are not popular. And the weight of his life, his essence in that very small room, almost like a humidity, went into me. It was almost like an act of exorcism to develop the voice of that character because he was full of

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1: 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It's 529. Good morning. Later this hour, the farm-to-table movement has been around for decades. An Ohio entrepreneur wants to replicate its success with clothing by building a regional textile economy. Listen for that story. It's coming up at 5:45 on Morning Edition. A high near 95 expected today with a heat index as high as 103, 75 right now.
2: I'm Mike Collins. On the next Charlotte Talks, our sweltering weather, climate change, and its impact on Charlotte. We now experience nearly a month of extra dangerous, risky heat days compared to 50 years ago. 40 additional days with the heat index surpassing 95 degrees may be on the way. Extreme heat has become our top climate-related threat, impacting your lawn, our water, our trees, and ourselves. We look into it all this morning at 9.
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4: Live from NPR News in Washington, I'm Dave Mattingly. President Trump says the ceasefire with Iran is over.
5: As far as I'm concerned, it's over. I'll speak to our negotiators. They want to negotiate. They're good people. Steve Witkoff, Jared Kushner. But they have to come back to me. As far as I'm concerned, it's just a waste of time dealing with them. They're liars.
4: The president was speaking to reporters last hour at the NATO summit in Turkey when asked if the memorandum of understanding with Iran was over. The president went on to describe Iranian leadership as scum and sick people. The president did not rule out talks continuing to permanently end the war with Iran. Trump's comments follow U.S. forces hitting more than 80 Iranian targets in what U.S. Central Command describes as retaliatory strikes. Those strikes were in response to Iran hitting three merchant ships in the Strait of Hormuz hours earlier. Denmark's prime minister says her country is ready to defend every inch of NATO, including its own territory, from any attack. She was responding to President Trump's comments in Ankara, where Trump repeated his insistence that the U.S. should control Greenland. Crews in the western U.S. continue battling wildfires amid hot, dry conditions. Red flag warnings are in effect today in areas of Washington, Idaho, and also Utah. 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
6: This is WFAE News. I'm Woody Kane. An early summer heat wave continues across the Carolinas with highs expected in the mid-90s through Saturday. The prolonged heat is forcing many to make difficult choices about when or if they run their air conditioning. For people who own a window unit, Ashley Ward, director of Duke University's Heat Policy Innovation Hub, says the placement of the air conditioning matters as well.
7: Let's just say you can only afford one window unit in your house. Prioritize cooling your bedroom because that's going to be a smaller area to cool, less expensive to cool. You can shut it off, but also that allows your body to have that important recovery time overnight.
6: She says getting relief overnight can reduce the health risks associated with consecutive days of hot temperatures. Roof Above's Charlotte Day Center suffered severe storm damage this week, including a partial roof collapse, forcing the Homeless Services Center to close. Jeremy Hall is Roof Above's chief philanthropy officer. He says the damage will prevent Roof Above from providing vital services to unhoused neighbors.
8: So it supplies basic needs. So mail, laundry, bathrooms, food, showers. We have ID clinics, we have medical clinics, so people who are experiencing homelessness can come here and find critical resources.
6: Hall says anyone interested in helping should visit roofabove.org. Black bears are on the move this time of year, especially young males. Those wandering have led to an uptick in bear sightings in the greater Charlotte region, including Statesville, Troutman, and Gaston County. WFAE's David Anderson Montes Lara has this report.
9: Spring and early summer are when young bears leave their mothers and start searching for their own home. In bear territory, adult males can push younger males away, sending them into new places. Black bear biologist with the North Carolina Wildlife Resource Commission, Jenna Malzahn, says this Urzine wanderlust can lead them to more developed areas like Mecklenburg County.
10: We've kind of like a lot of kind of adolescent, young animals, and like for humans too, that's when they're very curious and inquisitive and they don't know like the rules of the land, so they may pop up in more unusual places.
9: Mazan said if you see a bear, do not feed or approach it, give it space, alert your neighbors, and secure garbage and scraps. David Anderson, Montezlara, WFAE News.
6: Mostly sunny and hot today with highs expected to be near 95 degrees. Heat index values could reach 103. 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
12: It's Morning Edition from NPR News. I'm Michelle Martin in Washington, D.C.
13: And I'm A. Martinez in Los Angeles, California. Fans sitting down to a World Cup match at Boston Stadium, typically known as Gillette Stadium, noticed little squares of blue tape on their seat backs, perfectly sized to cover up the name of the shaving company. That is just one example of how hard venues have to work to satisfy FIFA's demand for no free advertising at the World Cup. Host cities must deliver what's called a clean stadium. No logos, no ads for anything other than official FIFA sponsors. And in a world where stadiums are also billboards for brands, that can be a tall order. Here to talk about this is Andrew Rome, professor of marketing at Loyola Marymount University. So yeah, these stadiums go through great lengths to try and make these changes. For example, San Francisco Bay Area Stadium, typically known as Levi's Stadium, they go beyond just the signage on the outside. They're actually covering the logos of the brand names of the ketchup bottles in the press box. That is quite the feat. So why is FIFA such a stickler about all this?
14: Yeah, I mean, what we're watching play out in this World Cup is essentially a billion-dollar branding standoff. And I think the perfect irony here is that brands like FIFA have tried to silence the, you know, brands that actually may be getting more attention than some of the brands that are official FIFA sponsors that have paid to be there. So on one hand, we can understand the case for FIFA's debranding policy. It's rooted in commercial logic, like official sponsors like Adidas, Coca-Cola, Visa, they pay millions of dollars for their four-year partnership deals.
15: 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Details about this initiative at MazdaofSouthCharlotte.com.

0: In the video announcement, Dolly Parton says she's written brand new songs specifically for this musical.
1: Now, this isn't about a story about sparkle and shine on the outside. It's about where I really come from, what I've lived, what I've lost, what I've loved, and how I found my way and told it in my own words and through the music that's been part of me every step of the journey.
0: Dolly, a true original musical, will premiere at Broadway's St. James Theater. Previews begin December 7th with opening night set for January 19th, which also happens to be Dolly Parton's 81st birthday.
2: Jolene, Jolene, Jolene, Jolene, I'm begging
3: 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Hurricane Helene generated more than 6 million cubic yards of debris in western North Carolina. Most of it is trash, but every so often cleanup crews find something personal. And a local nonprofit is working to return those personal objects to the people who lost them. That story is coming up at 6:45. A high near 95 in the forecast for Charlotte today with a heat index as high as 103. It's 75 right now.
4: 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When Caroline Catlin found out she had incurable brain cancer, she was, of course, devastated. 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
6: Live from NPR News in Washington, I'm Dave Mattingly. President Trump says the interim agreement to end the war with Iran is over. The president was speaking to reporters at the NATO summit in Turkey today, hours after Iran attacked three merchant ships in the Strait of Hormuz, and the U.S. military responded by striking more than 80 Iranian targets. U.S. Immigration and Customs Enforcement is investigating the fatal shooting of a Mexican national by one of its officers in Texas. Kyle McLennigan with Houston Public Media says the shooting occurred during a traffic stop in the city in what ICE describes as a targeted enforcement operation.
7: A spokesperson for the Department of Homeland Security confirmed that an ICE officer shot Lorenzo Salgado Araujo. Araujo was transported to a nearby hospital where he later died. ICE says Araujo did not have legal status in the U.S. Houston resident Janie Torres lives in the neighborhood where the shooting occurred.
8: You know, I'm Latina, you know, I'm Chicana, but that could easily be me going down the street on the next block. None of the Hispanic community should be having to have fear of going out, going to the store, going out for the weekend with the family.
7: The FBI's Office of Inspector General for DHS is leading an investigation. For NPR News, I'm Kyle McLennigan in Houston.
6: This is NPR News from Washington.
9: This is WFAE News. I'm Woody Kane. Roof Above's Charlotte Day Center suffered severe storm damage this week, forcing the Homeless Services Center to close. WFAE's Clara Otati has this report.
10: Stepping into Roof Above's Day Center feels almost apocalyptic. Overturned tables and chairs sit in muddy floodwater as sunlight pours through a chasm in the ceiling. Jeremy Hall is Roof Above's chief philanthropy officer. He says the roof collapsed around 3 a.m. Tuesday as severe storms pounded the area.
11: Well, this is a huge impact to our business and our business model. We've tried to navigate some of our programs to an adjacent building, which is an old train station. But there are a couple of things we're going to have to look to external partners. And so we're looking for community support to help fund a lot of those projects.
10: Hall said the building's future is unclear. And even if repair is possible, it could take months.
11: The hope is that we can find a way of restoring it and restoring our services.
10: The closure comes amid Charlotte's ongoing heat wave. Many unsheltered people were laying in the shade outside the cordoned off day center, which usually provides respite from the heat. Hall said people can visit the Roof Above website if they wish to volunteer or donate. Clara Otati, WFAE News.
9: WCNC reports Anson County officials say the waterline break along U.S. 74 near Wadesboro has been repaired. They're asking residents to boil water now to be used for consumption. Charlotte Mecklenburg Schools is rolling out a new app that'll help parents track their students' bus rides. The district says the new Alpha Portal app offers alerts when buses are arriving at stops, live bus location tracking, updates on route changes, and other notifications. The app will replace the Here Comes the Bus app, which CMS says should be deleted. In western North Carolina alone, Hurricane Helene generated more than 6 million cubic yards of debris. While most of that is trash, every so often, cleanup crews find something personal.
12: That is something I found in the knotweed over there. I think it's someone's family, like, last name plaque that they would put up there.
9: That and other found items head to Mountain True's debris headquarters in Weaverville. We'll have more on the personal items found among the debris from Blue Ridge Public Radio coming up in about 10 minutes. Mostly sunny and hot today with highs expected to be near 94 degrees and heat index values reaching 103. 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
14: It's Morning Edition from NPR News. I'm Amy Martinez in Los Angeles, California.
15: And I'm Michelle Martin in Washington, D.C. Good morning. The International Olympic Committee has opened the door to Russia's return to competition in time for the Los Angeles Summer Games in 2028.
14: The decision is described as provisional and comes as Russian missile strikes are killing civilians deep inside Ukraine. And there are also questions about doping by Russian athletes.
15: NPR's Brian Mann is with us to tell us more about this. Good morning, Brian.
16: Good morning, Michelle.
15: So why is the IOC welcoming Russia back now?
16: Yeah, IOC officials have signaled for a long time they were increasingly uncomfortable with these sanctions. Athletes compete in the Olympics from numerous countries that are at war. But after Russia's full-scale invasion of Ukraine in 2022, the IOC hit Russia and Belarus with tough sanctions. So speaking at a press conference yesterday, IOC President Kirsty Coventry said Russian athletes shouldn't be blamed for Moscow's actions.
17: We don't condone any wars, including this one. I don't believe athletes should pay the price.
16: Now, Coventry says some restrictions will remain in place, at least for now. The Russian flag and national anthem still aren't allowed at Olympic events, but the IOC has signaled that, too, could change before the LA Games.
15: You know, Brian, the IOC made this change very soon after Russian cruise missile strikes killed civilians in Kyiv. So how are Ukrainians reacting to this?
16: They're angry. I'm hearing a lot of fury. Vladislav Hereskevich is a Ukrainian Olympic bobsledder. He told me yesterday this decision will allow Russian athletes to compete even if they're part of the war effort.
18: What we see in Russia, Russian athletes are involved in propaganda. So Russian athletes are taking active part and they're involved in activities in some propaganda events.
16: So Ukraine's Olympic Committee also pointed out that hundreds of Ukrainian athletes, Michelle, have been killed since the full-scale invasion.
15: And Russian athletes have also been involved in numerous large doping scandals over the years. And what is the IOC saying about that?
16: Yeah, the IOC did acknowledge yesterday the Russian anti-doping agency called RUSADA still doesn't meet international standards. The IOC says it's going to be working to make sure Russian athletes are clean ahead of the LA Games. But I spoke with Travis Tigert, who heads the U.S. anti-doping.
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1: 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It's 7:29 on this Wednesday, and coming up later this hour, the farm-to-table movement has been around for decades. An Ohio entrepreneur wants to replicate its success with clothing by building a regional textile economy. 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A high near 95 expected today at 75 right now.
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3: Live from NPR News in Washington, I'm Dave Mattingly. President Trump says the interim agreement to end the war with Iran is over.
4: As far as I'm concerned, it's just a waste of time dealing with them. They're liars.
3: President was speaking to reporters at the NATO summit in Turkey today, hours after Iran attacked three merchant ships in the Strait of Hormuz, prompting the U.S. military to hit more than 80 Iranian targets. Trump's comments sent oil prices higher and stock futures sharply lower. Republican Senator Mitch McConnell of Kentucky remains hospitalized amid questions about his health. Here's NPR's Claudia Grisales.
5: Top Senate Republican leaders said they had lengthy and substantive conversations with McConnell by phone this week. Senate Majority Leader John Thune, who succeeded McConnell in the job, said they discussed national security, while Senate Majority Whip John Barrasso said over a 20-minute conversation, he and McConnell caught up on Senate races, the July recess, and a defense funding bill. The 84-year-old, a polio survivor, has not been seen or heard from since his June 14th hospitalization for unknown reasons. Public safety scanner traffic posted by streaming platforms captured a medical call to McConnell's D.C. home. D.C. Fire and EMS dispatch reported an unconscious person, later saying CPR was in progress. Claudia DeSalves, NPR News.
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6: This is WFAE News. I'm Woody Kane. An early summer heat wave continues across the Carolinas with highs expected in the mid-90s through Saturday. The prolonged heat is forcing many to make difficult choices about when or if they run their air conditioning. For people who own a window unit, Ashley Ward, director of Duke University's Heat Policy Innovation Hub, says the placement of the air conditioning matters as well.
7: Let's just say you can only afford one window unit in your house. Prioritize cooling your bedroom because that's going to be a smaller area to cool, less expensive to cool. You can shut it off, but also that allows your body to have that important recovery time overnight.
6: She says getting relief overnight can reduce health risks associated with consecutive days of hot temperatures. Roof Above's Charlotte Day Center suffered severe storm damage this week, including a partial roof collapse, forcing the Homeless Services Center to close. Jeremy Hall is Roof Above's chief philanthropy officer. He says the damage will prevent Roof Above from providing vital resources to unhoused neighbors.
8: So it supplies basic needs, so mail, laundry, bathrooms, food, showers. We have ID clinics. We have medical clinics. So people who are experiencing homelessness can come here and find critical resources.
6: Hall says anyone interested in helping should visit roofabove.org. Black bears are on the move this time of year, especially young males. The wanderings have led to an uptick in bear sightings in the greater Charlotte region, including Statesville, Troutman, and Gaston County. WFAE's David Anderson Montes Lara has this report.
9: Spring and early summer are when young bears leave their mothers and start searching for their own home. In bear territory, adult males can push younger males away, sending them into new places. Black bear biologist with the North Carolina Wildlife Resource Commission, Jenna Malzahn, says this urge and wanderlust can lead them to more developed areas like Mecklenburg County.
10: With kind of like a lot of kind of adolescent, young animals, and like for humans too, that's when they're very curious and inquisitive and they don't know like the rules of the land, so they may pop up in more unusual places.
9: Malzahn said if you see a bear, do not feed or approach it, give it space, alert your neighbors, and secure garbage and scraps. David Anderson, Montes Lara, WFAE News.
6: Mostly sunny and hot today with highs expected to be near 95 degrees and heat index values could go as high as 103. 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
11: It's Morning Edition from NPR News. I'm Michelle Martin in Washington, D.C.
12: And I'm A. Martinez in Los Angeles, California. Fans sitting down to a World Cup match at Boston Stadium, typically known as Gillette Stadium, noticed little squares of blue tape on their seat backs, perfectly sized to cover up the name of the shaving company. That is just one example of how hard venues have to work to satisfy FIFA's demand for no free advertising at the World Cup. Host cities must deliver what's called a clean stadium. No logos, no ads for anything other than official FIFA sponsors. And in a world where stadiums are also billboards for brands, that can be a tall order. Here to talk about this is Andrew Rome, professor of marketing at Loyola Marymount University. So yeah, these stadiums go through great lengths to try and make these changes. For example, San Francisco Bay Area Stadium, typically known as Levi's Stadium, they go beyond just the signage on the outside. They're actually covering the logos of the brand names of the ketchup bottles in the press box. That is quite the feat. So why is FIFA such a stickler about all this?
13: Yeah, I mean, what we're watching play out in this World Cup is essentially a billion-dollar branding standoff. And I think the perfect irony here is that brands like FIFA have tried to silence the, you know, brands that actually may be getting more attention than some of the brands that are official FIFA sponsors that have paid to be there. So on one hand, we can understand the case for FIFA's debranding policy. It's rooted in commercial logic, like official sponsors like Adidas, Coca-Cola, Visa, they pay millions of dollars for their four-year partnership deals. So there's this fairness argument that it would be unfair to allow a brand like Gillette to benefit from stadium exposure for free when a direct competitor like Unilever has paid for that exclusivity.
12: But if I'm, say, the leader of a company that has paid $200 million for a 20-year naming rights deal with a stadium, I expect my money to get me something out of that. Why can't all of a sudden I demand that I have my money's worth for this?
13: You bring up a really good point. And, you know, on the other hand, FIFA's execution at this World Cup has bordered on the extreme. And that's where its policy, its debranding, its clean stadium policy begins to undermine itself. And I think the deeper problem here is what I would call the iron fist paradox in brand control, especially today in 2026 with the spread, widespread usage of social media. The more aggressively an organization tries to suppress a brand, the more attention it draws to that brand. Using the example of trying to erase the Levi brand from its own stadium, in doing so, it actually handed Levi's a global marketing opportunity.
14: Support comes from WFAE listeners and the John S. and James L. Knight Foundation, helping public radio advance journalistic excellence in the digital age. The Knight Foundation believes informed and engaged communities are essential for healthy democracy. More at

0: In the video announcement, Dolly Parton says she's written brand new songs specifically for this musical.
1: Now, this isn't about a story about sparkle and shine on the outside. It's about where I really come from, what I've lived, what I've lost, what I've loved, and how I found my way and told it in my own words and through the music that's been part of me every step of the journey.
0: Dolly, a true original musical, will premiere at Broadway St. James Theater. Previews begin December 7th with opening night set for January 19th, which also happens to be Dolly Parton's 81st birthday.
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3: 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Later this hour, Helene generated more than 6 million cubic yards of debris in western North Carolina. Most of it is trash, but some are personal items. And one local nonprofit there is trying to return those objects to the people who lost them. That story is coming up at 8:45 on Morning Edition. A high near 95 today in Charlotte. Heat index as high as 103. According to the forecast, it is 77 degrees right now.
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5: Live from NPR News in Washington, I'm Dave Mattingly. President Trump is lashing out at Iran's leaders, describing them as liars and sick people. The president was speaking to reporters at the NATO summit in Turkey, where he said he considers the ceasefire with Iran to be over. Trump was speaking hours after Iran attacked three merchant ships in the Strait of Hormuz, prompting the U.S. military to strike more than 80 Iranian targets. NATO Secretary General Mark Rutte says he supports the retaliatory strikes.
6: It was absolutely necessary, because when you have a ceasefire and Iran is basically violating the ceasefire, we see what happened yesterday with ships being attacked, I think it is totally crucial that the U.S. forcefully reacts.
5: President Trump did not rule out talks to reach a permanent end to the war and Iran's nuclear program. Carl Bildt is a former prime minister of Sweden. He co-chairs the European Council on Foreign Relations. He says the future of Iran's nuclear program can only be addressed through diplomacy.
7: This can only be achieved by diplomatic means. There's no military solution to that particular problem.
5: He was speaking to NPR's Morning Edition from Stockholm. The death toll in Venezuela now tops 3,600, 2 weeks after a pair of powerful earthquakes struck the country. More bodies are being recovered in the rubble of flattened buildings. This is NPR News.
8: This is WFAE News. I'm Woody Kane. Multiple lanes on the outer loop of 485 in West Charlotte are blocked for a crash just past the intersection with I-85. Traffic is stacked up beyond Mount Holly Road. Roof Above's Charlotte Day Center suffered severe storm damage this week, forcing the Homeless Services Center to close. WFAE's Clara Otati has more.
9: Stepping into Roof Above's Day Center feels almost apocalyptic. Overturned tables and chairs sit in muddy floodwater as sunlight pours through a chasm in the ceiling. Jeremy Hall is Roof Above's chief philanthropy officer. He says the roof collapsed around 3 a.m. Tuesday as severe storms pounded the area.
10: Well, this is a huge impact to our business and our business model. We've tried to navigate some of our programs to an adjacent building, which is an old train station. But there are a couple of things we're going to have to look to external partners. And so we're looking for community support to help fund a lot of those projects.
9: Hall said the building's future is unclear. And even if repair is possible, it could take months.
10: The hope is that we can find a way of restoring it and restoring our services.
9: The closure comes amid Charlotte's ongoing heat wave. Many unsheltered people were laying in the shade outside the cordoned off day center, which usually provides respite from the heat. Hall said people can visit the Roof Above website if they wish to volunteer or donate. Clara Otati, WFAE News.
8: Charlotte Mecklenburg Schools is rolling out a new app that will help parents track their students' bus rides. The district says the new Alpha Portal app offers alerts when buses are arriving at stops, live bus location tracking, updates on route changes, and other notifications. The app replaces the Here Comes the Bus app, which CMS says should be deleted. Families should download the new Alpha Portal app before the first day of school on August 25th. In western North Carolina alone, Hurricane Helene generated more than 6 million cubic yards of debris. While most of that is trash, every so often cleanup crews find something personal.
11: That is something I found in the knotweed over there. I think it's someone's family, like last name plaque that they would put up there.
8: That and other found items head to Mountain True's debris headquarters in Weaverville. We'll have more on the personal items found among the debris from Blue Ridge Public Radio coming up in about 10 minutes. Mostly sunny and hot today with highs near 95 degrees. It's 77 now in Charlotte. 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
0: It's Morning Edition from NPR News. I'm Amy Martinez in Los Angeles, California.
13: And I'm Michelle Martin in Washington, D.C. Good morning. The International Olympic Committee has opened the door to Russia's return to competition in time for the Los Angeles Summer Games in 2028.
0: The decision is described as provisional and comes as Russian missile strikes are killing civilians deep inside Ukraine. And there are also questions about doping by Russian athletes.
13: NPR's Brian Mann is with us to tell us more about this. Good morning, Brian.
14: Good morning, Michelle.
13: So why is the IOC welcoming Russia back now?
14: Yeah, IOC officials have signaled for a long time they were increasingly uncomfortable with these sanctions. Athletes compete in the Olympics from numerous countries that are at war. But after Russia's full-scale invasion of Ukraine in 2022, the IOC hit Russia and Belarus with tough sanctions. So speaking at a press conference yesterday, IOC President Kirsty Coventry said Russian athletes shouldn't be blamed for Moscow's actions.
15: We don't condone any wars, including this one. I don't believe athletes should pay the price.
14: Now, Coventry says some restrictions will remain in place, at least for now. The Russian flag and national anthem still aren't allowed at Olympic events, but the IOC has signaled that too could change before the LA Games.
13: You know, Brian, the IOC made this change very soon after Russian cruise missile strikes killed civilians in Kyiv. So how are Ukrainians reacting to this?
14: Well, they're really angry. Vladislav Hereskevich, a Ukrainian Olympic skeleton sled racer, told NPR this decision will allow Russian athletes to compete even if they're part of the war effort.
16: What we see in Russia, Russian athletes are involved in propaganda. So Russian athletes are taking active part and they're involved in activities in some propaganda events.
14: So Ukraine's Olympic Committee also pointed out that hundreds of Ukrainian athletes, Michelle, have been killed since the full-scale invasion.
13: And Russian athletes have also been involved in numerous large doping scandals over the years. And what is the IOC saying about that?
14: Yeah, the IOC did acknowledge yesterday the Russian anti-doping agency called RUSADA still doesn't meet international standards. The IOC says it's going to be working to make sure Russian athletes are clean ahead of the LA Games. But I spoke with Travis Tigert, who heads the U.S. anti-doping agency. He points out Russian doping has caused scandals at multiple Olympics, including Sochi and again at Beijing. He fears that could happen again in L.A.
17: We don't want to have, here in the United States, a Sochi-type Olympics that was defrauded by state-sponsored doping out of Russia. And until we can get some proof that that's not going to happen, it's really hard to get your head around them just carte blanche coming back into competition.
14: So Tiger says he'll be watching in the coming months to see how transparent Russia is willing to be.
13: We ask how Ukraine is responding, so I think it's only fair to ask, how's Russia responding to this IOC decision?
14: Well, they're celebrating. Russia's Minister of Sport, Mikhail Degtyarov, issued a statement saying, and I'm quoting here, "The return of our country into the Olympic family is a green light toward full restoration of the rights of our athletes." The IOC is still allowing federations, individual sports federations that govern some athletic events, to impose their own restrictions on Russian athletes. That's still a concern in Moscow. But overall here, Russians are describing this as a big win.
13: That is NPR's Brian Mann. Brian, thank you.
14: Thank you.
0: Climate change shows up in unexpected places like blueberries. Weather observers
14: sports federations that govern some athletic events to impose their own restrictions on Russian athletes. That's still a concern in Moscow. But overall here, Russians are describing this as a big win.
13: That is NPR's Brian Mann.

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1: 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I'm Marshall Terry. It's 8:42. A new survey from the Federal Reserve Bank of New York shows consumers believe inflation will rise, so why do consumers believe prices will climb? That's coming up in about 10 minutes on the Marketplace Morning Report. Multiple lanes on I-485 on the outer loop near 85 on the west side still closed because of a wreck, according to DOT. A high near 95 is expected today in Charlotte with a heat index as high as 103. Right now in Waxhaw, it's 77, in Fort Mill, 77, and in Charlotte, it's 77.

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2: Good morning, I'm Michelle Martin. A lot of kids make paper airplanes for fun, but a group of college students decided to take it to another level. A group of students at the University of Pisa built a paper airplane with a 65-foot wingspan. That's about the size of an actual small plane. A student ran down a ramp holding the giant plane over their head and launched it nearly 200 feet, breaking a Guinness World Record set in 2013. The student said it started as a joke between classes, but then they decided to see what they could really do with a little paper and glue. It's Morning Edition.
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1: 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In western North Carolina alone, Hurricane Helene generated more than 6 million cubic yards of debris. While most of that is trash, every so often cleanup crews find something personal, like a stuffed animal, a coffee mug, or a love letter. Blue Ridge Public Radio's Laura Hackett tells the story of one effort from a local nonprofit to return those objects to the people who lost them.
4: On the shore of the North Tow River, Emily Gilkin picks through piles of debris left by Hurricane Helene. Even now, crews from Mountain True are still pulling random things out of the water.
5: So this is a Clorox bleach, or was. And then we've got milk carton. I believe this was some type of detergent or maybe car.
4: Most of the debris is straight up trash, but sometimes there's treasure to be found. On this day, Gilkin finds a handmade wooden sign that says the Hedricks. It's about a foot large and embossed with a simple carving of a cat napping on a pillow.
5: That is something I found in the knotweed over there. I think it's someone's family, like, last name plaque that they would put up there.
6: Oh, like on their house.
4: Gilkin tucks the sign away. Soon, it will head to Mountain True's debris headquarters in Weaverville, where it becomes the responsibility of Mandy Wallace. Before Helene, Wallace was a raft guide. Now, she's the artifact recovery technician for Mountain True, meaning it's her job to reunite lost objects with their owners.
7: You mentioned yesterday you're like Nancy Drew.
8: Yes. Oh, I totally feel like Nancy Drew.
4: After photographing the Hedricks family sign and posting it online, Wallace is at her computer, searching for Hedrick families near the North Tow River, using Facebook groups and property records.
8: So right now, all of the Hedricks up in the Green Mountain area, Burnsville area, Relief area, they are sending out messages. Oh, you can see it. It's pretty fun.
4: The sign is one of more than 400 items that Mountain True has retrieved. Wallace has already returned more than 100 of those items, including a Reba McEntire coffee mug and an album of baby photos. The items still awaiting a reunion are stacked in all the shelves, in surfaces, and drawers in her small office. There are all kinds of unusual objects. A silk kimono, a unicycle, one bedazzled children's shoe, and somehow a still legible multi-page love letter.
8: Basically, I'm so sorry, I screwed up, I still love you. And that's somebody's soul that they poured out into that letter. And we're pulling it out of a river, out of a creek. And, you know, it shouldn't be there. But, you know, hopefully I can find, you know, get it back.
4: The work of returning these objects is both fulfilling and emotionally intense, Wallace says. People don't always know what to do with the items, which are usually still covered in mud and may no longer be functional. And seeing an old, water-damaged belonging can feel bittersweet or even a little awkward.
8: But then it turns into stories, and it turns into, I remember when so-and-so gave me this, or I remember where I was. Most times it turns happy. It does. And that is that makes it worth it.
4: Wallace took me along for one reunion in Marshall.
6: Oh, my God. So good to finally meet you.
9: Yeah, glad to see you, too.
4: Jolie Bowden is here to pick up a vinyl record that Wallace pulled from a muddy beach downriver. It's an album she helped produce under the label Moon Caravan Records, which Bowden ran with her husband and Marshall before Helene swept the building away. You can still make out the record label on the album, which is how Wallace tracked Bowden down.
6: Okay, so this is our label, Moon Caravan.
9: Yeah.
6: This is an amazing piece because it signifies so much. I mean, this is...
4: Bowden says she owned hundreds of copies of this record before the flood. Now, this muddy version is the only one left. She says she's taking it as a sign to produce more music. And as a reminder that for all Helene has taken away, it has also given something back. I'm Laura Hackett in Marshall, North Carolina.
1: 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It's 8:50. Coming up at 9, right after Morning Edition, is Charlotte Talks with Mike Collins. A high near 95 expected today in Charlotte. 77 degrees right now.
10: I'm Mike Collins, and the next Charlotte Talks, our sweltering weather, climate change, and its impact on Charlotte. We now experience nearly a month of extra dangerous, risky heat days compared to 50 years ago. 40 additional days with the heat index surpassing 95 degrees may be on the way. Extreme heat has become our top climate-related threat, impacting your lawn, our water, our trees, and ourselves. We look into it all this morning at 9.
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13: From Marketplace, I'm Sabri Benishore, in for Kimberly Adams. So, just to recap where things stand, the U.S. says Iran violated a memorandum of understanding when it attacked 3 tankers in the Strait of Hormuz. And so the U.S. says it launched airstrikes against 80 targets in Iran and canceled a waiver allowing Iran to sell oil. Iran says that... and Israeli attacks on southern Lebanon were violations, and Iran targeted 85 U.S. military sites around the Persian Gulf. President Trump says the ceasefire is, quote, over, but that talks can continue. So that is where we are at. Oil prices are up 4.5% this morning. We've got Dan Coatsworth here to talk about the economic ripple effects. He's head of markets at the UK-based investment platform AJ Bell. Hi, Dan.
15: Good morning to you.
13: So let's talk about oil prices, because that feeds in, as we have seen, to everything, you know, from fertilizer and food to transportation. Oil prices had fallen at one point very close to where they were before the war. Is that progress just about to be out the window? What happens to oil prices now?
15: I mean, as we're speaking, you know, you're looking 5-6% jump in a single day. I mean, this is the market stepping back with, you know, quite sort of alarmed by what's going on. For Donald Trump to come out and essentially say the ceasefire is over, it has really shocked people. And of course, people are now asking the question, saying like, well, hang on a minute. I thought that, you know, oil prices coming back would suggest that the Strait of Hormuz was, it was reopening. We were seeing ships going through, but now essentially is saying, well, there's a major risk to traffic flowing through the Strait of Hormuz again. And so therefore the attention switches back to concerns about oil supplies going forward. Of course, that's why the price is jumping up. I mean, you know, for a one-day movement, we haven't seen this for a while, because whilst it feels like, you know, we've been going for months and months where oil's actually been trading really high, it has been, you know, it's been falling quite a lot recently. So, yeah, just to the point where everyone thought this is, you know, everything seems to be near a resolution. It's like we've torn up the piece of paper and we've got to start again.
13: Are ships going through at all right now?
15: So what's been happening is there has been some traffic, but part of the reason why Donald Trump has sort of said that ceasefire over is because there were some attacks on commercial ships going through the Strait of Hormuz a couple of days ago. So I think that the idea that, you know, the traffic is flowing freely, it was never going to return to normal at the click of a finger. There's been some traffic going through, but now, of course, the question mark is anything going to go through now?
13: Consumers had been getting some relief at the gas pump. The average price of gas has fallen in recent weeks in the U.S. down to $3.80 a gallon. How quickly does an escalation like what we're seeing take to show up at the gas pump?
15: The normal trend is for as soon as sort of oil prices go up, you'd see immediately at the gas pump for those prices to go up. What you typically see is a lag for when oil prices fall. It still costs motorists a lot more, you know, before they can see those savings. So, unfortunately, you'll probably feel it in your pocket very soon. If you go up to fill up today, you'll see it. Of course, the other thing is that, you know, oil prices having come back in recent weeks, that should have been positive for consumer sentiment, for people sort of feeling a bit more perhaps willing to go and spend money in the shops. It might be good for businesses thinking about investing in the future, because now these sort of oil prices going back up again, that sort of puts question markers like, do I need to sort of worry and perhaps spend a little less when I go to shops? And businesses are going, well, you know, we're back to uncertainty. Do I pause on any sort of major investment plans or any hiring plans? So this is quite a significant event, and I think markets will be watching to see if this is just a one-day knee-jerk reaction, or actually, are we now back into the territory where we could see multiple days in a row where cost pressures go up again?
13: Dan Coatsworth, head of markets at the UK-based investment platform AJ Bell. Dan, thank you so much.
15: You're welcome.
13: All right, let's do the numbers. Dow, S&P, and NASDAQ futures are all down in the 5 to 7/10% range, with Dow futures down 434 points. The yield on the 10-year Treasury is at 4.56%.
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13: Chaos in the Strait of Hormuz is threatening a new round of inflationary pressure, and it turns out consumers have kind of been bracing for this. The Federal Reserve Bank of New York has this survey where they ask people what they expect inflation to do, and yeah, they expect it to be bad, 3.7% over the next year. And that was when consumers were mildly optimistic about gas prices. Marketplace's Henriette reports on why we think prices might keep climbing and why that matters.
9: Typically, if gas prices fall, consumers temper their expectations for inflation in the near term. But that's not happening right now, says Sarah House, an economist at Wells Fargo, because we've just gotten so used to seeing one price increase after another.
16: If it wasn't media headlines about tariff-related cost increases, then it was gasoline. If it wasn't egg prices, it was beef prices.
9: And that's giving us this sense that prices are just going to keep rising, which is a big deal, because if we think prices are going to go up, that can cause them to go up.
17: So inflation expectations are one of those places where belief can create its own reality.
9: Justin Wolfers is a professor of economics and public policy at the University of Michigan. For example, consumers might go buy cars or appliances now if they think those things will get more expensive. That can drive up demand and push prices higher. Or workers will ask for raises to handle higher prices.
17: My boss gives me the raise, and all of a sudden my boss has to raise his or her prices.
9: One difference between this current bout of inflation and the one we went through after the pandemic, there aren't as many open jobs, says Omer Sharif at Inflation Insights.
18: This is not the kind of labor market where you can really kind of push wage demands like you were able to do in 2022 or 2021.
9: And that could hold inflation back, Sharif says, though it's not an ideal situation for workers. I'm Henry App for Marketplace.
13: And in New York, I'm Sabri Benishore with the Marketplace Morning Report. 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
1: That's it for Morning Edition here on WFAE this Wednesday. Join me again tomorrow morning from 5 until 9. Charlotte Talks with Mike Collins is coming up next after a check-in with WFAE news headlines and the latest NPR news headlines as well. A high near 95 is expected today. It's 77 right now. 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
10: From 90.7 WFAE, this is Charlotte Talks. I'm Mike Collins. There's been a change in our weather because there's been a change in Charlotte's climate. We now experience nearly a month of extra dangerous, risky heat days per year than we did in 1976, and that is predicted to continue growing. Rainfall has been decreasing, falling short of historical averages. Last year, the Charlotte Office of Sustainability and Resilience ranked extreme heat as the city's top climate-related threat. Rising temperatures are affecting everything, including our cherished tree canopy. Coming up, we look at some of what the city is doing to mitigate this, at who is most effective, at what we need to do in the future to make life here livable. This hour on Charlotte Talks. First, the news.
19: Live from NPR News in Washington, I'm Windsor Johnston. President Trump delivered some of his sharpest rhetoric yet against Iran, declaring the ceasefire over and casting doubt on any near-term diplomatic breakthrough. His comments came just hours after U.S. strikes on Iranian military targets. NPR's Danielle Kurtzleben reports Trump spoke from the NATO summit in Turkey today.
20: He said he considers the ceasefire finished, and he had more harsh words for Iran's leadership after that. Let's listen.
21: I think it's over. I don't want to deal with them anymore. They're scum.
20: However, he didn't quite say that talks are over. When a reporter asked him if talks would continue, he said this.
21: I don't care. They can talk, but I think they're wasting their time. They're a bunch of lying guys.
20: So, long story short, things are pretty unclear right now. Now, meanwhile, Trump also criticized fellow NATO members in Europe for not assisting the U.S. more in their war with Iran, as he has done in the past.
19: NPR's Danielle Kurtzleben reporting from Ankara. Oil prices soared more than 5% to about $78 per barrel after the president said the ceasefire with Iran was over. A new lawsuit accuses the Department of Homeland Security of sharing asylum application details with the Iranian government. NPR's Jimena Bustillo reports the allegations are based on interviews with detainees.
22: Lawyers with the left-leaning Public Citizen Litigation Group argue that the administration began sharing information about the applications with Iran in March 2025. Michael Kirkpatrick is an attorney with Public Citizen.
23: Information within an asylum application cannot be shared, particularly with the government that the individual is fleeing.
22: In a statement provided to NPR, ICE says the allegations that ICE shared asylum application records with the Iranian government are false. Kirkpatrick says the Trump administration has so far sent 3 deportation flights and over 100 people to Iran. Others have been deported to so-called third countries like Panama and the Central African Republic. Ximena Bustillo, NPR News, Washington.
19: The International Olympic Committee has opened the door to Russia's return to competition. NPR's Brian Mann reports the reversal could come in time for the Los Angeles Summer Games in 2028.
0: After Russia's full-scale invasion of Ukraine in 2022, the IOC hit Russia and Belarus with tough sanctions. Speaking at a press conference yesterday, IOC President Kirsty Coventry said Russian athletes shouldn't be blamed for Moscow's actions.
2: We don't condone any wars, including this one. I don't believe athletes should pay the price.
0: Now, Coventry says some restrictions will remain in place, at least for now. The Russian flag and national anthem still aren't allowed at Olympic events, but the IOC has signaled that too could change before the LA Games.
19: NPR's Brian Mann reporting. 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
3: This is WFAE News. I'm Woody Kane. Governor Josh Stein signed North Carolina's first comprehensive budget since 2023 into law yesterday. Adam Wagner has details from Raleigh.
5: While Stein said he was signing the budget in the spirit of bipartisanship, the Democratic governor also criticized Republicans in the General Assembly for several aspects. Stein called the budget's shift of appointment powers for dozens of positions to the General Assembly or to Republican members of the Council of State, quote, unconstitutional. And he noted that much touted pay raises don't benefit veteran teachers as much as new ones. Stein also said that even with raises, North Carolina's correctional officers are in the bottom 10 states for pay. Here's Stein.
24: The historic state trooper raises that we're excited about move starting pay from 49th to 41st in the country. If I told y'all we were 41st, you would not be proud. But it is a heck of a lot better than 49th.
5: Stein went on to say that the key will be for lawmakers to continue investing in state employees in future budgets. Adam Wagner, North Carolina Newsroom, Capital Bureau.
3: Anson County says a water line break along U.S. 74 east of Wadesboro has been repaired, but officials are asking residents to boil water used for human consumption until further notice. That includes drinking, making ice, brushing teeth, washing dishes, and food preparation. Local fire departments have bottled water available for distribution, but limit pickups to one case of water per household. In Concord, meanwhile, officials say Lake Fisher is closed starting today through August 1st due to low water levels. The lake has a popular recreation area and also serves as a reservoir. This is WFAE News. 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Mostly sunny and hot today with highs expected to be near 95 degrees. Heat index values could reach as high as 103. Tonight, mostly clear with lows down to 75.
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10: This is Charlotte Talks. I'm Mike Collins. It's summer, so it's hot, right? It's supposed to be. But the heat is creeping up on us in ways you may not have noticed. This past June was one of the warmest on record in North Carolina. Charlotte now experiences nearly a month more of extra dangerous, risky heat days every year than it did just 50 years ago in 1976. And by the 2060s, the state predicts we will experience nearly 40 additional days with heat indices exceeding 95 degrees. We're also experiencing a drought, and even the storm on Monday night didn't put a dent in our dry conditions. Last year, the Charlotte Office of Sustainability and Resilience ranked extreme heat as this city's top climate-related threat, and residents have raised heat as a major concern as well. So this hour, a look at what's happening now with climate and weather, what is likely to happen in the future, steps the city is taking taking to mitigate some of the consequences, and a look at how this affects everything from our tree canopy to you. Zachary Turner is WFAE's climate reporter. He is here along with WCNC-TV chief meteorologist Brad Panovich, and Joy Mayo, who represents District 3 on Charlotte City Council, is here. She also serves as community engagement manager for Trees Charlotte, leading efforts to expand our urban tree canopy, but she's here as a city council person. Mm-hmm. Welcome to all three of you. Thank you for being here. Welcome.
15: Morning, Mike.
10: We're
15: morning.
10: Actually in the same room. This is a red letter day. So, Brad, I'm going to, speaking of red, the thermometer is red. Oh, so yes. Let's talk about this. We're not alone in this warming trend. It's happening all over the world. We're watching it happen in Europe. It's going through extreme heat. I read yesterday, and I forgot which publication, some national publication, that cities like Bakersville, California, and a city in Washington State are on a list of soon-to-be desert cities as the climate changes. The Midwest and Northwest have been engulfed in this incredible baking heat wave with torrential rains and flooding. But we've always had summer heat waves. We have always had downpours in the summertime and severe thunderstorms. What makes this different, or is it different?
4: It's definitely different. I think the common theme that people always say to me is, you know, it's summer, it's supposed to be hot. It's not supposed to be this hot.
10: Yeah.
4: And it's not supposed to be this hot for this long. There's two things about the heat. Yeah, we get heat waves in the summer, but they're more frequent and they're longer lasting. And the biggest, I think, impact we're seeing here in Charlotte, it's not always those daytime highs where we're getting into the mid-90s. And by the way, we just broke a streak of 6 days in a row of 95-plus when our average high is just 90 degrees. It's already the hottest time of the year, Mike. And when you're 5 to 10 degrees above that, it's really, really hot. But the real problem is the overnight lows. It's not cooling down at night. That's where your air conditioning and your home, and you get to catch up on that daytime heat. We're not getting that chance now. It's barely getting below 80 degrees at night, and that's where the trouble really comes in.
10: And we're going to talk about that, but we just heard a weather forecast for those of us listening in the morning. We just heard a weather forecast in which they said 95 degrees today for a high with heat indices of 103, and then tonight 75.
4: Yeah.
10: So that's more normal. Correct?
4: It's closer, but it's still 5 degrees above average for this time of year. And that's the 30-year average, which is updated from 10 years ago, which was cooler. So this is above even our modern standards for how hot it is. So those averages are updated every 10 years, and it's a 30-year average. So we updated those back in 2020, and this is above that average. So this even accounts for all the heating of the 2010s. And so you're talking about really hot weather. This is not the heat we had in the 70s, 80s, or even 90s.
10: Wow. We knew you were with us a couple of months ago. Yeah. I think it was May you were here last, and we were talking about hurricanes.
4: Yes.
10: We were talking about La Niñas and El Niños, and last winter was relatively dry, and that was blamed in part to a La Niña, I think.
4: Correct
10: me if I'm wrong. And scientists are predicting a 60 to 70% chance that we're heading into the opposite.
4: Yes.
10: An El Niño by summer or late summer. Have we gotten, is it in place yet?
4: We just officially went into El Niño in the middle of the summer here, and it's only going to get worse as we go into the fall. This is what you may have seen, super El Nino. I don't like that term because it's really not a term we use. It's one of the strongest El Ninos possible, maybe three degrees Celsius above average plus. I mean,
10: be American. What does that mean?
4: So we're talking about water in the equatorial Pacific. So we look at this region in the eastern equatorial Pacific, and when the temperature is a degree or even a half degree above or below, we get into El Niño, La Niña. We're talking like double, triple that above.
10: So 3 degrees Celsius equates to what, Fahrenheit?
4: Roughly about 10 degrees.
10: That's a lot. See, the Celsius scale is... There's not enough numbers.
4: It's funny. It's like I'm a big metric person, but I do like Fahrenheit because there's more numbers in it, and it's actually a little bit more specific.
10: Yeah, exactly right. Well, you talked about this super El Nino, and scientists are saying that they are anticipating the emergence of that, even though you don't like the term. And this would be among, as I understand it, the stronger events on record with what they call dire implications worldwide. What would those implications be?
4: To be quite honest and frank, we don't really know. And I think that's what has a lot of scientists and meteorologists worried, because some of the strongest El Niños in the past have created widespread flooding events, created droughts in other parts of the world. For us, it's usually a lot of wet and cool weather in the cool season. But because it's so strong, we don't know the implications. And there's other climate factors that weren't around the last time we had an El Nino this strong. We have lower sea ice in the Arctic, and that all plays into a factor of like the unknown of how this could affect the global weather cycles and climate cycles.
6: And we probably talked about this before, because when I was growing up as a kid, I don't remember any weatherman on television ever saying the words El Nino or La Nina.
4: Yeah.
6: Why are we talking about it now?
4: I think because we know more, but also it's the broadcast industry's changed quite a bit. When I was growing up,
6: Real meteorologists.
4: There's real meteorologists on TV now. I mean, to be honest, that's part of the reason I never wanted to go into broadcasting when I was coming to school, because I'm like, these aren't real scientists. But that has changed dramatically. We have real scientists now on the air, and we're able to talk about these things, and people are more receptive to learning about why the weather and climate is doing what it's doing.
6: And I read yesterday that weather scientists or scientists who are concerned about this super El Nino are concerned about it because even though we've had these in the past, we have not had them when the weather was already warmer than it should be.
4: Exactly.
6: And when ocean surface temperatures were already warmer than they should be.
4: Yeah.
6: So you compound, you put that on underneath, undergirding all of the Super Nino effect.
4: Yeah.
6: And they don't know what's coming.
4: Yeah, and that's a big issue. We use things called teleconnections to kind of forecast long range. Mm-hmm. Like I'd use it for my winter forecast. And most of those teleconnections were based on the Arctic being a certain way in the past, or monsoonal rains in Africa being a certain way. Those have all changed. So some of those metrics we've used in the past, we can't use in the future because everything has changed. That we don't have the same type of Arctic ocean. We don't have the same type of sea surface temperatures. Year round now, the ocean is always warm. It's not cooling down in the wintertime. And that just changes all the dynamics for your forecast.
6: Is this all happening much faster than scientists predicted?
4: In some cases, yes. And in ways that we probably didn't even foresee in the future. Because a lot of the warming of the climate is actually being pushed into the ocean. Mm-hmm. And the ocean is kind of like, it's been like our saving grace. It's actually, we probably would be a lot warmer in the atmosphere if it wasn't for the ocean absorbing a lot of this heat. And it's not only shallow warm water, which is a concern. This is deep warm water. It's getting deeper. This is affecting a lot of marine life as well, because there's no cool water for some of these species to go to now. And it's really having a big impact on the wildlife as well.
6: Wow. Have we reached a point of no return? Can this be reversed in any way or slowed
4: down? I would say no.
6: It
4: can always be reversed, but it's the time scales of how long it takes to reverse these. I mean, this is not – if we cut off all CO2 right now, it would be centuries before this warming could be removed. We're basically just trying to slow it down at this point, or get it back to like not an increasing level of warming.
6: I know that Brad, as a meteorologist, talks about the weather, and the weather and climate are different, although they're interconnected in many ways. Zach, but you talk to people as a climate reporter all the time, scientists and others who study this. How alarmed are they about all of this?
7: I would say the people that are feeling it the most vulnerable people in Charlotte right now are mainly concerned about keeping themselves cool. They're really worried about their energy bills, trying to keep bills down. The folks that I've talked to, I texted a couple of my sources that I know deal with a lot of energy burden, and it's tough. The heat is unbearable, but they're struggling with these hard decisions about whether or not to turn on the AC, get that relief, help their body alleviate some of that stress. But at the same time, what we're experiencing right now is kind of the prelude to a lot of those electrical disconnections we're going to experience in the early fall. People getting cut off from power because they can't keep up with their energy bills. And this is a cohort of people that are just getting back on their feet after our two winter storms in January. You know, we had a lot of people that were struggling. They're going to places like Crisis Assistance Ministry here in Charlotte to get those one-time energy payments to try and get back on top of their bills. And now they're getting hit with this early summer heat wave, and they're going to be kind of right back in that hole.
6: We're going to talk a lot about that as we go through the hour here, but you recently wrote an article about how climate change is affecting the Carolinas, and you quoted Yale University's 2024 climate opinion map. I've never heard of this before. Didn't know you could have an opinion, but okay. It shows that although many people here worry about climate change, they rarely talk about it, and even fewer than half believe that it will personally affect them. How can that be when we're living through a drought and we're living through extremely hot temperatures and higher energy bills and we're living through seaside homes falling into the ocean because of surf eroding the beaches because of rising sea levels and rising homeowner insurance rates? How can you say it doesn't affect you? What is wrong with these people?
7: I don't think there's anything necessarily wrong with people. I think there are a million reasons why people don't necessarily connect what they're experiencing right now to our changing climate. One of them is probably this kind of, I don't know if I'd call it a myth or just this belief that what we're experiencing right now is normal. Mm-hmm. People have this feeling that it's always been hot and humid in North Carolina, and it has, but not to this degree. We're not used to this many risky heat days, and we're not used to these crazy overnight highs.
6: So it's really, it is what I said in the beginning. Yeah. It's creeping up on us.
4: Yeah.
6: It's like being the frog in the boiling pot of water.
4: Absolutely. 100%. And the other thing is our technology and our way of life here has made it easier for us to adapt, and we don't notice as much. I mean, think about this weather occurring in like the 1940s or the 1930s with not the amount of infrastructure, AC, electricity, insulation, that it would be unlivable in some of these areas.
7: I will push back and say that there are people right now in Charlotte that are experiencing it in that way. There are people that don't have air conditioning in their home or can't afford to even run it. And I think that's a big issue, is that even people that maybe have AC, there's a huge issue with people living in homes that are using electricity or that air conditioning inefficiently. You know, they just spend a lot of money cooling their house just to have all of that cool air escape out of like a hole in their roof.
6: And that is partly why Joy Mayo is here. Joy Mayo is City Council District 3, and she also works with Trees Charlotte. Last November, Joy, Zach reported that on the candidates running for public office, including you, in Charlotte, and said that not all candidates said they were aware that fossil fuels are the primary cause of global warming. Most agreed that Charlatteans would experience, however, the effects of climate change in their lifetime, and that decisions made by local leaders could affect that. Some of the primary drivers in your campaign to be on City Council were commitments to focus on the tree canopy, restoration, extreme heat, and energy consumption. I know you haven't been on council all that long, but have you been able to chip away at any of that, and what kind of support are you getting from fellow council members?
8: Yeah, I mean, I think we're thinking through quite a few things, particularly with our CAP, our Strategic Energy Action Plan, that the city already has implemented. I think that's so important that we're thinking through strategies.
6: I have thrown you a curve because because we're going to a break, and I'll let you answer that question in a fuller manner when we come back from
8: break.
6: I apologize for that. Joy Mayo is here with Brad Panovich and Zachary Turner. It's WFAE Charlotte.
11: 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The latest Catawba College YouGov survey found out where your neighbors stand on everything from Donald Trump's approval rating to how they feel about the country living up to its ideals. 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
6: It's Charlotte Talks on listener-funded 90.7 WFAE and WFHE. I'm Mike Collins here. We're here with the WCNC-TV chief meteorologist Brad Panovich. Zach Turner is with us. Zachary Turner is our climate reporter here at WFAE. And Joy Mayo is joining us, City Council District 6, District 3 council member. And I threw you a curveball by asking you a question that was impossible to answer in the time allotted. So let me repeat the question and give you a better chance to answer it.
8: Thank you.
6: One of the things that you ran on to become a member of council was tree canopy restoration, extreme heat problems, and energy consumption, which is related, I guess, in many ways to heat and cold because people run their furnaces and their air conditioners. Have you been able to chip away at it, and have other council members been supportive? Are they on the same page?
8: Yeah, I think if you're kind of watching the city council meetings, which I know are long and tedious, particularly if you're watching some of the rezonings, you're seeing some of the conversations I'm having, thinking through undisturbed buffers for existing areas. I think that's really important, that instead of just, you know, clear cutting areas and then we're putting trees back, it could take 30, 40 years for those trees to grow the size of the current canopy in some of those areas. So I've been really kind of challenging developers to think through how do we have better tree saves.
6: Do they care?
8: They do, yeah. I think they do. I mean, it is contingent on getting our vote. So, I mean, I think, you know, we have a bit of leverage, and I think it's important that we're thinking through the future.
6: Because this used to be the city of trees. The city used to have a tree in its logo. It was on the side of all the buses. That's been taken out. And the tree canopy at one point was disappearing, I think, at the rate of one or two or three football fields a day. Have we slowed that down? Have we stopped it?
8: No, not really. The city had a goal of reaching a 50% tree canopy by 2050. Last canopy study that we did, we were about 47% tree canopy. We're kind of saying if we continue business as usual, in the next couple years, we're going to be about like 40%. And that's devastating for people when that is something people talk about a lot when they come to Charlotte, particularly when you're flying over, just seeing the beautiful tree canopy that we have. I'm hoping that soon the city is going to kind of move away from the 50 by 2050 because I think we need to be more equity-based.
6: The 50 is what, 50%?
8: 50% tree canopy by 2050.
6: Okay.
8: And just thinking through, there are places in Charlotte that already have a 50% tree canopy. Mm-hmm. You're going to Ballantyne or Myers Park, or more of our more affluent areas in Charlotte, they already have a 50% tree canopy. Whereas some of our areas, West Charlotte, East Charlotte, that have been historically underserved, do not have that.
6: Which came first, the chicken or the egg here? Since Ballantyne and Myers Park have a greater tree canopy and it's a more affluent area, is it more affluent because more affluent people want to live under the tree canopy, or because they put those trees in because that's what more affluent people want, therefore we're going to give it to them? I mean, we didn't give it to people who are less affluent.
8: I mean, I think some of that goes back to redlining when we're thinking about how different people in the city have been able to purchase homes in different areas. Also thinking through the highway expansion. I know we talked a lot about 77 South for months, and I'm sure we'll continue to have that conversation after the budget. But those highways are going through black and brown communities, which make it even more hot because of asphalt, kind of creating that heat island effect. So, because, I mean, it's exacerbating.
6: Because the tree canopy in Myers Park was not always there. It used to be a farm.
8: True.
6: A long, long time ago. But when they built that, it was built by, I think, the guy who designed Central Park in New York, which has trees in it. What do you know? They planted those trees. And it takes a long time for those kinds of trees to reach the canopy that they have now. But you're not just talking about beauty when you talk about the desirability of the tree canopy. You're talking about what it does.
8: Yeah, I mean, it definitely helps with cooling. So, I mean, that's a big part of what I'm excited that the city is doing. We just got a grant for $1.2 million so that we can add trees, street trees, for people. So when you're going to Myers Park, that's something you notice, like the big white oaks on, you know, back so close to the road. That helps cool the area down by almost 10 degrees. But when you're going to other areas, you're not seeing that, particularly in parts of District 3. So I think, one, reminding people that the city does have a program where you can have street trees added that are going to help you with your electric bill in the future. I mean, it may not be your near future, but hopefully your children's. We always say it would have been better to have planted a tree, you know, 20 years ago. So
6: there is a Georgia Tech professor who believes that we need to think about trees in the same way we think about infrastructure. In fact, he thinks that trees are infrastructure because of the exact same thing that you're talking about. He says that we should be thinking about tree placement and putting them along streets and sidewalks. Charlotte is doing that. You just got a grant to do this.
8: Yeah, we just got a grant about in May. So we actually, our city's landscape management department actually hired a consultant firm. They're actually boots on the ground, walking around, particularly in our corridors of opportunity where we know, you know, people have maybe not had some of the opportunities. Also, the city does a great job of maintaining our existing street trees. So that's something that they're in charge of as well. But we have a goal of adding 800 trees this year, street trees. So it's an ambitious goal, but I think that we can reach that. And I think it's a great opportunity. I hope that any listeners who would like a street tree added will really think through that. And even trees in the medians, those are things that if you were to go out and buy a tree, you can't generally put a tree there because... You know, it's one of those burlap trees are super, super big, large, and expensive to kind of move there.
6: So. Okay. There are a lot of aspects to what we're talking about this morning, about the rising temperatures, et cetera, Zach. But one of the things is something called heat stress, which I never heard about before yesterday. It's the leading cause of weather-related deaths, and the number of people experiencing heat stress has increased exponentially, evidently, around the world in just the last several decades because of what we've been talking about with Brad. So what exactly is heat stress?
7: I mean, heat stress itself, I guess, is not necessarily a condition. It's just over time as you're experiencing high temperatures, it starts to wear down your body. It becomes harder and harder for you to kind of conduct homeostasis, that process of, you know, sweating and cooling yourself down. And that can lead to a number of different types of illnesses. It can also exacerbate pre-existing conditions. There's a pulmonary cardiologist that was giving a talk yesterday, and he was raising the alarm bell. I mean, he wasn't a climate scientist, but he was saying this is not normal. Every year, the summer is the hardest time for his patients, and now they're struggling more than ever just being able to breathe because of that heat stress.
6: Do most of those people not have access to air conditioning, or these people who have access to air conditioning but just going outside for brief amounts of time stresses them to the point where they can't cope?
7: It's just going about their day. Anytime they have to go outside, I imagine for folks without air conditioning, that's even worse.
6: Wow.
7: But yeah, with air conditioning, they're still feeling that stress anytime they have to leave their home.
6: Joy.
8: Yeah, definitely would like to kind of echo that point that Zach had. I used to be a teacher before I started working for an environmental nonprofit, and I had a student who actually could not go outside in the spring, even just to walk to the cafeteria because of the heat would exacerbate his asthma. Mm-hmm. So I just want to kind of talk through how that is just such a huge problem. I know the city last year gave away 100 AC units for residents, vulnerable residents. This year, we've already given out 50, and we'll be giving out about 50 more. So if there are residents in need, I definitely hope that they'll contact our housing and neighborhood services team so that we can provide ACs.
6: The relief used to be at night when the temperatures dropped because the sun wasn't shining. And that's, as you said, Brad, that is not happening as frequently. And in fact, the nights are getting warmer. And scientists analyzed a global data set of human heat stress from 1950 to 2024 and found that the 10 warmest nights of each year warmed faster than the 10 warmest days, which means heat stress is increasing in duration and frequency and et cetera. But why would the nights when the sun isn't shining, why would they be getting warmer?
4: Why? We're noticing that big time here in Charlotte. Most of our heating is happening during the nighttime hours. And there's a side effect of a warming atmosphere. It holds more moisture. So the humidity stays higher. When there's more humidity, you can't radiate that heat out at night. So the air retains that heat during the overnight hours. So it's not just the urban heat island, which is a big issue in Charlotte. Our rapid development is creating this issue where we're retaining heat because of the pavement, the asphalt, the trees, the placketrees, the concrete, the rooftops. But we also have higher humidity levels. The dew points we're seeing now are almost unprecedented at night, and that's helping retain the heat in the air as well. So we have this double whammy of all these heat-absorbing surfaces, and then the air itself is actually holding the heat longer at night as well.
6: This obviously leads, as Zach said, this leads to health implications, Joy. And it sounds like, and maybe this is why people don't think that it affects them, because most of us, I would think the plurality of us, have access to air conditioning.
8: Exactly.
6: So we're not noticing. We're sitting here in a very comfortable studio.
8: Yeah.
6: Mm-hmm. And outside, it's not. It's hot. So they don't notice it as much. And it's so when we talk about this, it sounds like a third world problem. But it is not a third world problem. It's happening right here.
8: Well, I don't know about y'all, but I've been primarily staying in the house if it's, unless it's the morning or the evening, because, I mean, it's pretty hot for me. But, I mean, I think through the city, we're really trying to think of some different strategies. Really excited about our naturalistic landscaping program that we have. We just passed an ordinance. People don't think about pollinator gardens and naturalistic landscapes opposed to turf actually helps with cooling. Mm-hmm. So, I mean, I think all across the board, we're going to have to think differently as regular homeowners, as developers. Like, how can we all do our part to help our neighbors? Even if maybe I'm not having issues with AC, well, if I were able to absorb more of that heat, that could help my neighbors.
6: And you see this as an environmental justice issue.
8: I do.
6: Talk about that. And Zach, you can jump in here, too. I know you wanted to.
8: Yeah, I mean, I think there's a huge issue, particularly in Black and brown communities, when you're talking about East and West Charlotte, who already are having to deal with industrial complexes in their neighborhood, just because of, I would just say, systemic racism, if I'm just being completely honest and frank. And then the fact that it costs money to maintain trees, I mean, thousands of dollars. And the city received a grant maybe 2 or 3 years ago, but because of our current administration, some of that was taken away. And that was to help residents to maintain trees.
6: Because because it's not just the city taking care of the trees in the rights of way,
8: mm-hmm.
6: Where they own the property. If you have a homeowner with a tree and they are a low-income homeowner and the tree has problems,
8: yeah.
6: I've had to take a tree out, and it cost a lot of money.
8: Yeah.
6: So we're kind of between a rock and a hard place for some of these people. They need the tree to cool,
8: mm-hmm.
6: and yet the tree is rotten and needs to be taken down. So what do we do about that?
8: Yeah, I mean, I think we're thinking through some different strategies. We have our canopy care program that the city of Charlotte has as well that I think is really – we're using some of that money that we're getting from developers who are clear cutting, or, you know, maybe they're doing something and they're not maybe putting as much tree save back.
6: Mm-hmm.
8: You're having to pay a fine, pretty much. And we're using that fine then to help residents who maybe wouldn't be able to take care of their existing trees. But, I mean, I think that's something we need to really explore in more detail, because, I mean, I receive calls all the time in my day job about this exact issue. Seniors who are calling saying, you know, I have this big tree. I'm afraid. I'm watching it sway. And I understand. I see that at my house sometimes. So I'm like,
6: mm-hmm.
8: awkward, scary. And, you know, that's scary for our seniors as well if they're on fixed income to have to come out of pocket when they're thinking through AC bills and medicine.
6: Zachary, when I brought up social justice, you wanted to jump in there, I think.
7: Well, I was just going back to what you were saying about this feeling like a problem that's happening somewhere else. In North Carolina, we see hundreds of people. During the summer, we see hundreds of people going to emergency departments every week because of heat-related illness. The first week, or I think it was the second week of June, was particularly bad. Over 500 people across the state ended up going to visit the emergency department because of these heat-related illnesses. So it is something that is happening in the state. It's happening in our communities.
6: Brad, we're taking these measures to put trees in, and we're trying to preserve our tree canopy, and we're trying to expand green space because it's cooler where trees are. It's
4: absolutely
6: cooler where there's green space as opposed to concrete pavement and sidewalks and skyscrapers in the downtown, which we have because we have this urban heat island effect.
4: Yes.
6: But can we make a dent in what's going on around the world by simply having more trees and more green space?
4: Oh, I absolutely believe so. Trees really? Are like the probably the best way to fight all this, because two of the biggest climate impacts we have here in Charlotte, we're talking about heat now, but I would say the second one is extreme rainfall events. Mm. And this is very true for Charlotte. And they're somewhat connected, especially because of our development, that the impervious surfaces are also the same thing that creates the urban heat island, right. Creates rapid runoff. The trees solve two problems here. They cool us down. They also slow down runoff from heavy rainfall events. So the tree has this great impact to help reduce two of the biggest things we see from climate change in our warming climate, which is the heat and the extreme rainfall events. And I think if we had more trees, you would reduce that. You're also pulling, they're sinks for CO2. They pull carbon dioxide out of the air. It's the biggest drain we can use. I mean, the Amazon rainforest is one of the biggest sinks for carbon dioxide in the world. And if we had more trees, we could pull more of that out of the atmosphere.
7: I will push back and say, like, just not that trees don't do all those things. They definitely do. But they do less of that immediately. I guess if you're, when you plant a tree, I'm thinking about the little trees that we have on North Davidson Street, not providing a lot of shade. It's still very, very, very warm, very, very hot when I'm walking to the coffee shop. And I took a little
6: iced coffee.
7: Coffee, a little Americano, a little splash of oat milk. While I was walking around with that, I had my infrared heat sensor, and those sidewalks, those asphalts, they're getting hot. They're getting up to 120, 130 degrees. So these are, planting trees right now is a great solution, especially for people that are in those in a situation where they have air conditioning, but for people right now that need immediate relief. We have some programs that could use strengthening that focus on improving energy efficiency so that people are getting, you know, AC units into those homes so that they can run AC or they can afford to run AC, or when they do use those technologies, they're being used efficiently and their home is staying cool and stuff that provides immediately relief like that.
6: I want to come back to the temperatures in a second. Joy, go ahead.
8: Yeah, just wanted to talk. I know random a lot of,
7: you know, AC units into those homes so that they can run AC or they can afford to run AC, or when they do use those technologies, they're being used efficiently and their home is staying cool and stuff that provides immediately

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2: Last week during the real heat wave, and I guess the news cycle was slow because it was a holiday week, there were a lot of reporters on the national news with those thermometers that they pointed at the it's 98 degrees outside, but let me point this at the pavement.
3: That was me all last week. Well,
2: they came. You won. You win the thing because you came up with the highest temperature that I've seen so far. And that was 140 degrees in Noda on Thursday afternoon. We're going to come back to that in just a couple of seconds and talk more about Charlotte being an urban heat island and what that means. It's Charlotte Talks.
4: Good morning. It's just about 9:40. You're listening to Charlotte Talks on WFAE. Coming up on today's 1A, more than 300,000 Haitians living in the U.S. are set to lose their legal protections. What does this mean for their families, for their communities, and for Haiti? That's coming up next time on 1A in about 20 minutes.
5: Leila Fadel, co-host of NPR's Morning Edition. 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
7: Hi, I'm Marshall Terry, Morning Edition host here at WFAE. The question I get the most about my job is, what time do you wake up? And when I respond, oh, you know, usually around 2 or 2:30, I can just see on people's faces this sort of expression of, oh my gosh, how do you do that? 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
2: It's Charlotte Talks on WFAE and WFAE.org. I'm Mike Collins. We're talking about the climate, the heat, stuff that surrounds all of that, particularly in the modern environment, with Brad Panovich, chief meteorologist at WCNC-TV. Joy Mayo is City Council District 3 representative, and Zachary Turner is our climate reporter at WFAE News. And I mentioned that last week you went out with a thermometer in Noda and measured the temperature in various areas, and you win the sweepstakes because of all the reporters all over the country that I saw doing this on television, you had the highest temperature, 140 degrees. But that did depend on where you were, and I was going to ask you if it was cooler in grassier, tree-covered areas, but you said you also went to Freedom Park, and the grass was warmer than you thought it was going
3: to be. Yeah, I mean, this was not an exhaustive study on my part. I was going around with my I was getting some flack from my partner too when I was going out. She was saying, like, you know, it's like, you know, just because you get one reading this time doesn't mean like you can't draw some conclusions from that. And I was like, oh, no. Put that in the article. I mean, where you live is going to have a huge impact on how you're experiencing this heat wave. If you live along the light rail corridor, if you live at the intersection of two large highways, then those things are going to store up heat during the day like a giant concrete battery, and then they're going to slowly release that heat during the night, keeping temperatures elevated in your area. I saw this on North Brevard Street. I went out at 10 p.m. at night. I was in my pajamas with my thermometer, and I was shooting the pavement with it, and it was still 93 degrees even at 10 p.m. at night. I went back in the morning, 7 a.m. before the sun had touched the pavement, and it was about 87. So it's slowly discharging those degrees back up into the kind of immediate atmosphere.
2: So we have this urban heat island effect in most cities, and we certainly have it in Charlotte. And quite often, we see these really severe thunderstorms moving in a line toward Charlotte, a diagonal line from northeast to southwest, and it's going toward the east.
8: Yep.
2: And many times, it just circumvents Charlotte. We don't get
8: it. Feels like it, doesn't it? Yeah.
2: Yeah. Is that because the heat radiating off?
8: Not really. A lot of that is because the mountains are creating what's called the Lee Trough. So that's usually a

0: mountain derived phenomena. But what happens with urban heat islands, usually downwind of the urban heat island, we see thunderstorms develop. There's been a lot of research in the University of Georgia. My good friend, Dr. Marshall Shepard, has done this, where just lee of Atlanta, they've seen big storms form just downwind because the heat of the city creates the updraft that then produces a thunderstorm. But that thunderstorm doesn't form over Charlotte. It forms downwind. So usually down in Union County or Cabarrus County or somewhere else, it doesn't form in Charlotte.
1: A couple of years ago, Charlotte produced, or somebody in Charlotte produced, Zachary, a heat map of the city. When I looked at it yesterday, it kind of looks like one of those lines of thunderstorms.
0: You start seeing all
1: coming through diagonally once again from northeast to southwest, and there's this big red line that runs in that direction through the center of uptown. Yeah. What else did it show? What did we learn from that heat map?
2: Well, we learned that neighborhoods like Noda and South End, also uptown, are incredibly hot. And those big intersections like Freedom Drive and Scott Futrell are warmer than the surrounding areas. Mm-hmm. And then we see that like the more affluent areas, Myers Park, and then also parks and nature preserves, those are much cooler. I don't know if it's a double-edged sword or what. When you're looking at that light rail corridor and you're seeing it so hot, you have this infrastructure that is in place, this public transportation that's supposed to help people move away from using fossil fuels. It's supposed to help people kind of stop contributing to this problem. But as it gets hotter and hotter, as long as we have all of this built infrastructure, this concrete surrounding it, it becomes harder and harder for people to use because it's so hot. And people need these shady corridors to be able to access this without grilling in the heat while they wait for public transportation.
1: So you spoke with Catherine Idziorek, I hope I said her name correctly, a professor of urban design at UNC Charlotte, who led that heat mapping project. And I read it, what she had to say, three times, and I'm not sure I understand it. So so I'm going to ask you to explain it to me, because she said that she told you that she expected to see more of a correlation of higher temperatures in areas in which underinvestment historically occurred, i.e. west side of Charlotte. She thought it would be hotter in the areas we refer to as the Crescent, which is from, I guess, East Charlotte through the west side of town, and which is composed mostly of lower-income, non-white residents. But what she found was that Charlotte was pretty much hot everywhere, despite warmer pockets here and there. So am I getting this right, that she says we're just hot?
2: We're just hot. We are hot, but it's like degrees of hot. I mean, in general, this is especially apparent in like the morning hours, where you're going to see the greatest difference between an urban area like Charlotte and a more rural area. I think they used Wadesboro as sort of their control. And then the morning, we're like 10 degrees hotter than some of our rural counterparts.
1: Same true in Raleigh, same true in Greensboro, same true in Durham, would it be true?
2: I would imagine it would be similar. Yeah. I don't know if it's exactly like, you know, that 10 degrees difference, but, you know, wherever you're going to see more concentrated built environment, parking lots, roads, roofs, all of this stuff, you're going to start to see that difference between the urban and the rural in terms of heat retention.
1: Are we the warmest city in the Carolinas because we want to be number one?
0: Oh, yeah. Well, we are just because of our urban footprint. I mean,
1: warmer than Columbia?
0: Well, not Columbia. I mean, that's really hot. Or Fayetteville, you know. But those are smaller. That's different because of soil types and other things there. That has more to do with that than just our urban corridor. But yeah, I mean, part of the problem is we love development here, but it's also this double-edged sword where that's what creates a lot of the heat, the runoff. I would imagine in some of these areas where there's a lot of rapid development with big parking lots, I mean, even in suburban areas, you know, you got giant shopping centers with giant parking lots, that creates a lot of heat. And so if we're not putting, you know, green space in and around there, planting trees, green, I mean, there's even like out west, you've seen this in Phoenix, they're starting to paint roofs white, right? You know, and you think that's the silly thing, but it has
1: white?
0: A big impact.
1: Yes, why aren't they white?
0: Rooftop gardens, I mean, green space on top of buildings, this has a huge impact. And these are things that we could do now to help reduce some of this heating.
1: Which leads me to a question from one of our listeners, Melanie, in East Charlotte. Please ask if we can educate homeowners and rental owners not to cut down huge old trees so they can park cars and trucks. I live in East Charlotte, and in my neighborhood, we have lost so many old, huge trees. Joy.
3: Yeah, well, that's a great question. I hope that people are being very careful with that. You know, the Unified Development Ordinance, or UDO, if a tree is a heritage tree and you don't have a permit to cut that, you could get a huge fine.
1: How do you how do you know you have a heritage tree?
3: It's like DBI, so the diameter at breast height. If you were kind of to take the tree and wrap around to see like the size of it, I think it's over 30 inches is like the category. But I mean, you could report your neighbors, Melanie. Not, I mean, you don't have to, but you could if you're seeing someone doing that. And I think that's where the city is getting the most complaints from neighbors telling on each other. But I mean, I think we have to go back to old school. Everyone has to hold each other accountable. I mean, I know back in the day, our parents talked about if you got in trouble at school, you know, you got in trouble walking down the street, your neighbors heard about it, like you heard it from everybody. We need to go back to that and hold people accountable.
1: Speaking of reporting on your neighbors,
3: sorry,
1: we have a drought in Charlotte, and evidently we can only water our lawns on certain days of the week and at certain times, and you're not allowed to wash your car in the driveway because that evidently consumes more water than it would be if you took it to a car wash, because the car washes allegedly recycle their water. At one point this summer, Brad, almost the entire state was in a drought.
0: Yeah.
1: And I think Charlotte was in a exceptional drought.
0: Yeah.
1: We are no longer in exceptional drought, are we?
0: We're still in severe to moderate drought.
1: So what is the difference between exceptional and severe to moderate?
0: It's the
1: extreme.
0: It's the impacts that it's having, you know, soil moisture, stream flows, crop stress. But we're still, there's no debate that we're in a severe drought still for most of the state, because our water supply is still very impacted right now, which is the Catawba Basin. And this just goes to show you how interconnected we are. Mm-hmm. It's not rain in Charlotte that helps our water supply. It's rain up in Burke County, Catawba County, up in the foothills and the mountains. That's the watershed for the Catawba Basin. If it doesn't rain up there, guess what? Charlotte doesn't get water in the Catawba River for us to drink out of. So that's why water restrictions are still really, really important. Because if you haven't been to Lake Norman or Lake Wylie or even Catawba River, that water level is really, really low.
1: But there are fines for breaking the rules I just referred to, Joy. And I read in the Charlotte Observer, I think it was this morning, that so far people are pretty much following the rules. There have been people who have been fined, but not as many as you might think.
3: Yeah, I mean, I'm sure there are people still kind of breaking the rules, and they need to have we need to have conversations with them. But I mean, I think overall, I'm hoping that people are really being thoughtful. And, you know, we want to be able to turn our faucet on and there be water. So we all need to do our part and be thoughtful.
2: Yeah, I'm seeing about 270 violations so far reported for the city.
1: And people don't, we've talked about this before on the show. That's why I bring it up again. When you turn the light switch on, you're using water.
0: Yes.
3: Oh, yeah. Mm.
0: Very true. And I would just say this. I mean, we do have water restrictions, but they're really not that restrictive.
1: No, they're not.
0: I mean, actually, this is the way we should have been watering all the time. People overwater in Charlotte, and they water in the middle of the day when 50 to 60% of that water gets lost to evaporate. It's inefficient. You shouldn't be watering during the day, even when we're not in water restrictions. So to water twice a week is actually just fine.
1: Yeah.
0: If you water deep and do it twice a week, that's all your plants need.
1: Early morning before the sun rises.
0: Yeah, 6 p.m. to 6 a.m. is great. So I would just say, you know, it's really not that restrictive. And if everybody follows this, we'll be okay.
1: So on Monday night, most of us, I didn't get to sleep till like 2:30 in the morning on Monday
0: night. Like me, Mike.
1: Because it was thundering and lightning and it was raining blue blazes. And I thought, well, that's the end of the drought.
0: That's the drought, right? Yeah. And that's what most people think.
1: We have a weather underground weather station on my street, so I checked, and we had 1.9 inches of rain that night. So that's
0: there were higher amounts, too.
1: Yeah, there were higher amounts.
0: Yeah.
1: But that did not put a dent in the drought, did it?
0: Mike, I was up that same time, too, and I heard all that thunder and saw it. Guess how much rain I got in my house?
1: I don't
0: know. Goose egg. Zero.
3: Wow.
1: Really?
0: Yeah. Now, Uptown got about 3 inches. Reedy Creek got about 3 inches.
3: Wow.
0: There were parts of Charlotte, but there were parts of North Charlotte and South Charlotte that did not get a single drop of rain. That's just the nature of these summer and afternoon and evening thunderstorms, that was a nighttime storm. But for us to get out of a drought, it's about consistency, persistency, and expansion of the rain. Well, rain in one part of Mecklenburg County doesn't end the drought. It waters the lawns and gardens in that part of town, and everybody else stays dry. We need widespread rain. So we can't get out of droughts with pop-up afternoon storms. Mm. It just doesn't work out very well. We need big systems like cold fronts, low-pressure systems, and I hate to say this, a tropical system.
1: That's where I was going there.
0: That hopefully is not severe, but right. soaks us across here.
1: Hurricanes are good for ending droughts.
0: 30% of our annual rainfall in the southeast comes from tropical
1: systems. And yet we're in this El Nino, and as I understand it,
0: that reduces tropical systems.
1: In the Atlantic.
0: Yeah, at least in the summer. Now, the El Nino couldn't end up helping us out in the fall and winter, but in the summer, it doesn't tend to help us out in a drought situation.
1: Have we had... I tried to think about this yesterday, and I could have looked it up, I suppose, but I thought, no, Brad's coming. Have we had a significant tropical storm? Have we had?
0: We had Arthur, but it caused flooding in parts of Texas and Louisiana, but we haven't had a big system.
1: So we're only on the A's?
0: Yeah, only on A. And so
1: is that normal for this time of year?
0: We're not too far. We're starting to lag a little bit behind. We should be, I think it's actually the 11th Saturday, we should be on the B or C storm by then. So we're getting to the point where we should start to see them. But two things are happening. El Nino and Sahara air layer, the dust coming off of Africa is creating a hostile environment for tropical systems. So there's been almost nothing in the Atlantic. Now, the Pacific, the opposite. We just had Super Typhoon Bavi go through Guam and head towards Southeast Asia. And that was a super typhoon with 180 mile per hour winds because all the warm water in the Pacific creates a great atmosphere for hurricanes. But in the Atlantic, El Nino creates wind shear, which reduces it. We still have warm water, but we'd have wind shear. That just goes to show you there's two ingredients we need for hurricanes.
1: Joy, you talked about trees in more affluent areas, including Myers Park. But one of the problems with the trees in these more affluent areas, like Myers Park, is that those trees are old.
3: Yeah.
1: And they're aging out. And I'm wondering what the stress of drought is having on those trees. Do we know?
3: I don't know that. I know from my day job, we actually do go back and look at the tree species that we've been planting over the years, and we're actually starting to track that. And I think that's really important for us to be thoughtful of what trees we're planting in the future. So I'm hoping that the city and different organizations are sharing that data. But you're completely right, particularly in Myers Park with those white oaks. They are aging out. They're nearing the end of their lifespan. Mm-hmm. So how are we thinking about succession planning is something that we really need to be talking about as well.
1: Okay. We have another question from a listener email. Nancy, why, oh why, are our leaders not talking about the cause of the climate crisis, fossil fuels,
3: exactly,
1: and how we can reduce them and how we can increase our clean energy sources? This is from the mother founder of Clean Air and Sea.
3: Are we talking about June or are we talking about
1: Nancy?
2: Sorry, Nancy.
1: So now... Okay. have scientists, I'm going to ask a stupid question, and I know what the answer is, I'm still going to ask it. Have scientists concluded up to nearly 100% that fossil fuels are the cause of all this?
0: Oh, we're at like 99.999%. It's about as close as you're going to get.
1: So why are we still advocating for drill, baby, drill?
0: It's a good question. And it not only is it a question from a climate, it's also an economic question because so many other sources of renewable energies are cheaper than fossil fuels and easier to get to market and quicker than some of these other
1: sources. The answer is money, Brad. El Nino, whether it takes shape as a super El Nino or not, is going to keep hurricanes at bay, probably. But some forecasters say this portends wetter than normal conditions in the winter.
0: Yeah.
1: Is that the silver lining in all of this?
0: So I'm hoping, Mike, but I would tell you, I'm not a big absolutes on this because I would say there's a 75 to 80% probability of above average rainfall for the cool season, which is what we consider fall, winter, and spring, and above average rainfall. But the problem is there's that 25% chance where it may not. Not every El Nino is the same. And this one being so strong is one that's going to be hard to forecast.
1: The real question was, is it going to snow? But
0: that's always the question,
1: that's
0: right?
1: A question for a later day. Brad Panovich is chief meteorologist at WCNC-TV. Joy Mayo, City Council District 3 representative, and Zachary Turner with us, our climate reporter here at WFAE News. Thank you all for being here, and thank you all for the hour.
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4: 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Our executive producer is Gabe Altieri. The senior producer is Sarah D'Elia. Our producer is Chris Jones. 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
5: 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A hot day in the Queen City with sunny skies and a high of 96 degrees. Mostly clear tonight with a low around 74.
6: 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Today on 1A, the Supreme Court cleared the way for the Trump administration to end temporary protected status for Haitians living and working legally in the U.S. Across the country, some are saying their absence will be keenly felt in critical professions like caregiving.
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8: Live from NPR News in Washington, I'm Windsor Johnston. President Trump is threatening another round of attacks against Iran.
9: We hit them very hard last night. Very, very hard. Probably hit them hard again tonight. I'll give them a little warning. We're going to hit them hard tonight.
8: Speaking at the NATO summit in Turkey, Trump declared the U.S. ceasefire with Iran over after the two sides exchanged airstrikes across the Middle East overnight.
9: I think it's over. I don't want to deal with them anymore. They're scum. You know what scum is? They're scum. They're sick people. They're led by sick people. And they're vicious, violent people. And if they had a nuclear weapon, they'd use it.
8: The price of oil rose about 6% after Trump's comments on Iran, climbing to $78 per barrel. That's the highest level in more than 2 weeks. Stocks on Wall Street opened sharply lower this morning after renewed fighting between the U.S. and Iran. NPR's Scott Horsley reports the Dow Jones Industrial Average lost 530 points in early trading.
10: Crude oil prices jumped after President Trump declared an end to the shaky ceasefire with Iran. The U.S. launched strikes against dozens of targets along the Iranian coast in retaliation for attacks on several ships trying to cross the Strait of Hormuz. The renewed fighting could put more upward pressure on domestic energy prices. AAA says retail gas prices rose less than a penny a gallon overnight. A springtime spike in jet fuel prices has been costly for U.S. airlines. Newly released government figures show U.S. carriers spent more than $6 billion on jet fuel during the month of May. That's an 84% increase from the same month a year ago. Asian stocks were mixed overnight, down in Tokyo, Seoul, and Shanghai, but up in Hong Kong. Scott Horsley, NPR News, Washington.
8: Health officials in Gaza say airstrikes carried out by Israel have killed at least 8 Palestinians. NPR's Anas Baba reports the victims included 2 children and an official from an Egyptian aid group.
11: Health officials say Israeli airstrikes across Gaza killed 8 Palestinians on Tuesday at a time when thousands were watching Egypt play against Argentina in the World Cup. Those killed included 2 brothers ages 10 and 8 and an official with the Egyptian Relief Committee operating in Gaza. The aid organization says Mohammed al-Wahidi is its 4th official killed during the ceasefire. The Israeli military says it struck a Hamas operative traveling in a vehicle in northern Gaza and that it's reviewing reports that civilians were harmed. According to health officials, 1,080 Palestinians have been killed during the ceasefire in Gaza. Anas Baba, NPR News, Gaza.
8: A massive wildfire in southern Colorado continues to burn after destroying hundreds of homes and other buildings. Firefighters across the West are working to contain other large fires in Utah, New Mexico, Arizona, and Washington. This is NPR News.
12: This is WFAE News. I'm Woody Kane. Roof Above's Charlotte Day Center suffered severe storm damage this week, forcing the Homeless Services Center to close. WFAE's Clara Otati went to take a look.
13: Stepping into Roof Above's Day Center feels almost apocalyptic. Overturned tables and chairs sit in muddy floodwater as sunlight pours through a chasm in the ceiling. Jeremy Hall is Roof Above's chief philanthropy officer. He says the roof collapsed around 3 a.m. Tuesday as severe storms pounded the area.
14: Well, this is a huge impact to our business and our business model. We've tried to navigate some of our programs to an adjacent building, which is an old train station. But there are a couple of things we're going to have to look to external partners. And so we're looking for community support to help fund a lot of those projects.
13: Hall said the building's future is unclear. And even if repair is possible, it could take months.
14: The hope is that we can find a way of restoring it and restoring our services.
13: The closure comes amid Charlotte's ongoing heat wave. Many unsheltered people were laying in the shade outside the cordoned off day center, which usually provides respite from the heat. Hall said people can visit the Roof Above website if they wish to volunteer or donate. Clara Otati, WFAE News.
12: 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The airport set up the forum for community discussion about aircraft operations and noise-related topics. 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Mostly sunny and hot today with highs near 95 degrees, but heat index values could reach 103. Tonight, mostly clear with lows falling to about 75. Tomorrow, sunny and turning breezy with highs near 95.
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6: This is 1A. I'm Jen White. At the end of June, the Supreme Court ruled 6-3 that the federal government can end temporary protected status for more than 300,000 Haitians and 6,000 Syrians living legally in the United States. Today, a look at what that decision means for Haitians in the U.S. TPS is a program that allows people from designated countries experiencing crises like natural disasters or civil war to live and work legally in the U.S. Some Haitian TPS recipients have been in the U.S. for 16 years. They work in hospitals, warehouses, and factories nationwide. In Springfield, Ohio, they make up nearly a fifth of the city's population. But their status could end as soon as late July, and removal proceedings could start soon after. Here's Ohio Governor Republican Mike DeWine on CNN last week.
16: It's Haitians who many times are taking care of your mom or your dad who has Alzheimer's, taking care of family members who might be in a nursing home. And to say we're going to pull all of those out, it's just not in our own self-interest.
6: What is next for Haitian TPS holders and their families? And what about the communities and jobs they leave behind? Later in the show, we talk about what this means in Haiti, where more than 1.5 million people have been displaced by violence. This week marks 5 years since President Jovenel Moise was assassinated, throwing the country into turmoil. Today, how prepared is Haiti to receive returnees? Joining us from Cincinnati is national reporter for the 19th News, Amanda Becker. She was just in Springfield, Ohio, speaking to members of the city's large Haitian community about the fallout of the Supreme Court decision. Amanda, welcome back to the program.
17: Great to be here.
6: And Gerline Joseph is co-founder and executive director of the Haitian Bridge Alliance in San Diego. That's a nonprofit that supports and advocates for Haitian and Black immigrants to the United States. Gerline, welcome back.
18: Thank you for having me.
17: And we want to hear from you. 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What decisions are you trying to make? Or maybe you live or work in a community with a large Haitian population and you want to share your perspective. Email us at 1A@WAMU.org. Now, the Supreme Court ruling did not immediately end TPS. What happens now practically for the 330,000 Haitians with temporary protected status? Amanda, do we know what that timeline looks like?
18: No, so it's up in the air to some degree. People are expecting maybe about 30 days. What happened after the Supreme Court's decision was that it goes back to the lower court for implementation procedures and guidance. We are still waiting for that. Of course, the Department of Homeland Security and the administration is pushing for a, you know, kind of speedy resolution to that timeline. Of a lot of people on TPS and the people in the community of Springfield helping them are hoping that, you know, it takes as long as possible to get that implementation guidance. But everyone is, again, operating in a real gray area in terms of timing.
17: Gerline, President Trump has made no secret of his desire to end TPS for Haitians, and he and his cabinet have used racist language. They've spread misinformation about these communities. But what was your reaction to the Supreme Court's ruling?
19: It really felt as if the rug was pulled from under the community as I was getting out of the plane heading to the Supreme Court. When I received the news, I had to stop to be able to try to catch my breath, because I knew exactly what that meant for the hundreds of thousands of people we have been blessed to support, and to be able to really try to understand what that means, not only for the community, but for the United States and for Haiti both, how that will impact families and children who will be ripped away from their parents, what that will look for the medical industry, for the meatpacking and other industries that are relying on immigrants, specifically on Haitian TPS holders for their daily operations. What does that mean for a world where we are heading into 250th anniversary of this United States of ours, yet at the same time we see anti-Black racism and white supremacist ideology continue to be the guiding norm? And really was painful, and as some of the community members described it, it felt as if we were once again in the earthquake and we kept on going through aftershocks. So it was painful. It continues to be painful. It is fearful, and the community is traumatized, and we literally are living in the space of terror, not knowing what tomorrow will bring. One thing Amanda mentioned that I want to highlight for people who are listening: yes, we normally have 32 days, you know, to really understand, but the government is pushing for a speedy start of revocation of work permit as soon as July 10th. They're not even willing to allow people to go through due process as normally happens, you know, in the course of what we are dealing with. So to see the cruelty, the inhumanity, the lack of compassion, and the deep, deep, deeply rooted anti-Black racism towards Black immigrants, especially Haitians, it is just mind-boggling.
17: Well, Amanda, you were just in Springfield, Ohio. Again, this is a city with a large population of Haitian TPS holders. You've done extensive reporting from that city. How are people there preparing for the official end of TPS for Haitians?
18: To be quite candid, they're preparing for a massive humanitarian crisis. The city is only about 60,000 overall. As many as 12,000 Haitians are living in the area. They started coming kind of in larger numbers around 2016, and then it picked up kind of a year or two into COVID. There are at least a couple thousand children who are U.S. citizens who were born to Haitian parents here, either on TPS or asylum in some cases. The future of those children and what will happen to them if for some reason their parents are picked up when they're not with them is unclear. There are only about 17 licensed foster families in the entire county where Springfield is, Clark County. There's not a single shelter in Springfield at this current moment. So they are, you know, preparing food boxes. They're preparing boxes of hygiene items. they're preparing to deliver these to people who do not feel comfortable coming out to get them themselves. A lot of people have already lost the ability to work, even though their work permits are technically still in place for another couple days, as Ghislaine just said. Employers don't like the uncertainty of potentially, you know, having a segment of their workforce unable to work overnight.
17: Ghislaine, what steps are you advising TPS holders to take right now?
19: One example that I can share is that we normally have a community engagement where we have about 400 people come, beautiful children, and we do legal service. We provide legal service. We have medical checkup with our partners. And at the end, we have diapers and food that they can take home. And one of the things we started telling people since after the elections in 2024, because to be honest with you, when we saw the narrative that was coming out of the president and the vice president, we knew the community was in danger. We knew the promise that they made in 2016 when they came to the community, especially President Trump, telling the community he was going to be the Haitian community's biggest advocate. But the moment he became president, and he started being this extremely vile person when he attacked the Haitian community. So what we started to do in 2024 was creating family plan and explaining to people they need to be ready in case something like this were to happen. Who's going to take care of their children? Make sure they have an attorney, a reputable attorney who's able to give them legal advice and represent them in case they were detained for deportation. So we really are asking folks to take measures to prepare themselves for what could be a catastrophic event if they actually do start detaining people and put them in immigration prisons and potentially deporting them. Well, who's going to take care of those families?
17: Well, Ohio Governor Mike DeWine, a Republican, has been outspoken in his opposition to this ruling from the Supreme Court.
16: It is not in the United States' interest, certainly not in Ohio's interest, to have people who are working every single day, who are supporting a family, who are buying houses, fixing up old houses, starting businesses, and then put deep roots in this country and really are contributing and yank them out.
17: Amanda, take us into the political discussion right now in Ohio about what this means for a place like Springfield, but the state more broadly.
18: Yeah, so there are a lot of people waiting to see what Governor DeWine will do. He is in close contact with organizations in Springfield who are assisting and helping the Haitian immigrants there. But, you know, there are things that would be under his power to do. For example, people are worried about police in local jurisdictions or the state police using traffic stops as a way to kind of pursue immigration enforcement. The governor could offer guidance to the state police and local police departments in that capacity. That hasn't happened yet. It was just this week that a lot of their temporary driver's licenses expired. Is just one way in which the governor could become more involved in the coming days.
17: We're talking to Amanda Becker. She's national reporter for the 19th News. Also with us, Ghislaine Joseph, co-founder and executive director of the Haitian Bridge Alliance. And we're hearing from you. Here's a voicemail from Gordon in Haiti.
20: The cancellation of TPS is only going to cause hardship, not only to Haitian and others who are here under TPS, but it's going to cause economic blight upon many, many small businesses and the health industry.
17: Coming up, the economic impact of this decision, and we hear from one TPS recipient about her future now that her status is in flux. That's just ahead. This is 1A from WAMU and NPR.

0: It's 10:39, and we're getting right back to 1A. In this hour, looking at what the future holds for temporary protected status holders and their families. 1A continues on 90.7 WFAE. I'm Mike Szymanski. Sunny and hot in the area today, a high around 95, with a heat index value as high as 103.
1: Remember Google Glass? Guess how long ago that was? I had to look it up. 2014, over a decade. Google Glass belly flopped, but smart glasses are back. Meta has had success. Apple's ramping up. Snapchat dropped some hideous shades. 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

0: It's 11:39, and we'll get right back to 1A on 90.7 WFAE. I'm Mike Szymanski. Ahead this afternoon, the latest from the NATO summit in Turkey, where President Trump vowed to escalate military strikes against Iran and is trying to hammer out a security guarantee for Ukraine in the war with Russia. Here and Now starts in 20 minutes at noon.
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0: Nice to have you with us this afternoon. It's 2:39 and you're listening to On Point. 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I'm Mike Szymanski. 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
5: You're back with On Point. I'm Meghna Chakrabarty. And today we're spending the hour talking about some very, very good news. And it's a major breakthrough in the treatment of pancreatic cancer, one of the most fatal forms of cancer that a person can be diagnosed with. And I'm joined today by Dr. Brian Wolpin. He's the director of the Gastrointestinal Cancer Center at the Dana-Farber Cancer Institute in Boston. And he's lead investigator in the research that led to the development of this new drug that we're talking about called daraxonrasib. And Dr. Wolpin, if I may, I just want to turn to someone who was treated with daraxonrasib. He's former Nebraska Senator Ben Sasse. Now, many On Point listeners might recall that Senator Sasse was diagnosed with pancreatic cancer just last year. And he was actually placed on this drug, and he spoke to 60 Minutes for a segment that aired in April of this year.
6: I started being symptomatic the last couple weeks of October. I wasn't diagnosed until mid-December. We had trouble figuring out what was going on because I was training for some sprint triathlons and I was doing some stupid stuff in my training. And so I thought I'd pulled a bunch of muscles in my abdomen. I was in really bad.

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1: And good afternoon. 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I'm Nick Delacnell. Well, a rare species of firefly that grows bluish-white rather than blinking yellow has been discovered in Mecklenburg County. Coming up in WFAE News Headlines, we hear from the local environmental educators who made the discovery. That is just ahead. 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
1: And I'm Scott Detrow. Opera has historically been dominated by white composers.
0: Coming up, how the Cincinnati Opera is hoping to change that with the Black Opera Project.
2: Not only is this the first Afrofuturist opera ever, this is also the first media production in history to ever incorporate the Tut language.
1: First News.
3: Live from NPR News in Culver City, California, I'm Dwayne Brown. Another setback in efforts to end the months-long war with Iran after several false starts toward a peace deal. President Trump says a shaky ceasefire with Iran is over, and he has no interest in further talks after both sides resumed attacks in the Persian Gulf. Here's NPR's Greg Myrie.
4: Clearly, there are all these unresolved issues, starting with opening the Strait of Hormuz. He also said, I don't think it's going to start again. So while he's talking about additional U.S. Military action or strikes potentially again tonight in the wake of last night's overnight attacks, he seemed to be playing down the possibility or likelihood that it could resume as a full-scale military operation.
3: NPR's Greg Myrie, oil prices jumped 5% today following Trump's remarks. That could lead to higher gas prices again, just as drivers were seeing those record-high prices come down. Chicago's former mayor, Rahm Emanuel, laid out what he considers a new roadmap to repair U.S.-Israeli relations. Emanuel is a potential 2028 Democratic presidential candidate. NPR's Carrie Kahn has more from Tel Aviv.
5: Emanuel told a sympathetic crowd at Tel Aviv University that he would end U.S. taxpayer subsidies to Israel's defense budget. He says those chanting from the river to the sea will not get their way, nor will those calling for a greater Israel.
6: You will never have your way either. Both of them are fantasies chanted by fanatics that lead to perpetual, endless conflict.
5: Polls show a marked decrease in support for Israel by Americans. In a recent AP poll, about a third of U.S. adults and about half of Democrats believe Israel has committed genocide.
3: This is NPR.
7: This is WFAE News. I'm Nick Delacanal. North Carolina Governor Josh Stein signed a dozen bills into law today and vetoed one that he says would make it harder to address homelessness and substance misuse. WFAE's Kenneth Lee has more.
8: Stein vetoed House Bill 437, calling it poorly constructed and harmful to people experiencing homelessness. In a statement, Stein said the bill would create an unfunded mandate for local governments while making it harder for people to get back on their feet and into stable housing. He also criticized the bill's approach to addiction, saying it threatens criminal liability against people seeking treatment and makes it harder for churches, nonprofits, and community groups to provide help. Stein says homelessness and substance misuse are real problems, but argues the state should focus on stopping drug trafficking, investing in behavioral health, and expanding affordable housing. Kenneth Lee, WFAE News.
7: A rare firefly that glows blue-white instead of yellow has been documented in Mecklenburg County. WFAE's Clara Otati has more on the two environmental educators who made the discovery.
9: Sky Young and Megan Knight weren't trying to find the first recorded blue ghost fireflies in Mecklenburg County. They were participating in a community science project, Firefly Atlas, which tracks threatened and little-known firefly species in North America. Knight says their discovery was a happy accident.
10: So we weren't kind of specialized scientists or anything. We were just excited about fireflies and went out and looked and found these guys.
9: Blue ghost fireflies are typically found in the Blue Ridge Mountains and western North Carolina. Knight says their discovery suggests blue ghosts may have also lived in Mecklenburg County the whole time.
10: They were probably always here, and we just didn't know about it.
9: For those wanting a glimpse of the blue ghost firefly, Knight says to look for a bluish-white light that doesn't blink.
10: It's more of a constant glow, and they do fly pretty low to the forest floor. So it would likely be in a forested area with lots of nice kind of leaf litter on the ground, and that constant bluish-white glow.
9: Clara Otati, WFAE News.
7: A boil water advisory remains in effect for the town of Peachland in Anson County following a water main break yesterday. Town officials say service is being restored, but water pressure has not fully returned. Residents are advised to boil tap water for drinking, cooking, and brushing their teeth until the advisory is lifted. This is WFAE News.
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1: 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I'm Scott Detrow.
0: And I'm Mary Louise Kelly. Renewed fighting between the U.S. and Iran is once again rattling the global economy. Oil prices jumped. Stock prices fell today after President Trump declared an end to the two countries' shaky ceasefire. Now, this news could bring more pain at our gas pumps and more pressure on the Federal Reserve, which is already fighting stubborn inflation. NPR's Scott Horsley is here. Hey, Scott.
12: Hi, Mary Louise.
0: We know what's happening in the war is the U.S. attacked dozens of targets in Iran overnight. That was in retaliation for what appeared to be Iranian attacks on a few cargo vessels. What is happening with economic fallout so far?
12: Well, it's once again brought a halt to shipping in that vital energy corridor, the Strait of Hormuz. Oil and gas traffic had partially recovered while the ceasefire was in effect, but it's now back to a standstill. And as a result, we've seen about a 5 to 6% jump in crude oil prices. Now, oil prices are still well below their peak at the height of the war this spring, and energy analyst John Kilduff of Again Capital says that's a sign that traders are still trying to figure out whether this is a whole new logjam or just a speed bump.
13: We are the subject of the whims of President Trump. He could announce a great, terrific phone call or two that reverses all of this in no time flat. So these are very volatile times we're living in.
12: Before this latest dust-up, oil prices had fallen all the way back to their pre-war levels. But, you know, this is just another reminder that there's still a lot of uncertainty about how this conflict is going to play out. That uncertainty is also weighing on the stock market. The Dow Jones Industrial Average tumbled more than 575 points today, or a little over 1%.
0: Scott, let's go back to the energy piece of this. What could this all these developments mean for energy consumers here in the U.S.?
12: Well, it's likely to mean higher prices, at least in the short run. Gas prices had come down about 75 cents a gallon from their wartime peak, but they're still about 80 cents a gallon higher than they were before the U.S. and Israel started this war with Iran. AAA says the average price of regular gas this morning was about $3.79 a gallon, and Kilduff says that's likely to bounce higher overnight.
13: The discount party at the pump is over. We're not going to see much relief. We should be going back over $4 a gallon, a national average here, pretty quickly.
12: And diesel prices are also likely to climb. And, of course, that has knock-on effects for the cost of everything that gets trucked around the country or shipped around the world.
0: What does that mean, Scott, for the overall cost of living?
12: Well, higher energy prices don't help. You know, the spike in gas prices in April and May pushed annual inflation to its highest level in 3 years. June's inflation reading, which comes out next week, might look a little better since gasoline prices were down last month. But depending on how things play out with Iran, the relief may prove short-lived and killed us. Well, higher energy prices don't help. You know, the spike in gas prices in April and May pushed annual inflation to its highest level in 3 years. June's inflation reading, which comes out next week, might look a little

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1: It's 5:44, and this is All Things Considered on WFAE. I'm Nick Delacanal. Are e-bikes making Charlotte's streets more dangerous? A Charlotte City Council member is pushing the city to study the issue as residents raise concerns about reckless riders, excessive speed, and streets designed around cars. WFAE's Noor Nazir reports on the debate and examines what data the city has and what it's still missing.
2: Wait to cross West Boulevard at Camden Road. Wait.
3: It's rush hour at a busy intersection in South End. Shoes strike the pavement as office workers cross the street. A train bell rings nearby, and one by one, men in button-ups and other commuters whiz through the intersection on electric scooters and e-bikes. And as e-bikes become more common on Charlotte's streets, so do concerns about how some people are riding them. Charlotte City Council member Kimberly Owens holds coffee meetings with District 6 residents nearly every Friday and says e-bikes have become a constant complaint.
4: Without exception, every time I have one of these, at least one person is there expressing a concern about e-bikes.
3: She says residents have described young riders popping wheelies, circling in the road, and weaving between cars.
4: And I've raised three boys. Like, I get the daredevil, you know, teen mentality. I am invincible.
3: That's why she's pushing City Council's Safety Committee to take up the issue, following the lead of cities like New York, which now limits e-bikes and e-scooters to 15 miles per hour, or Washington, D.C., which offers vouchers to some low-income residents to buy e-bikes, helmets, and locks. But not everyone sees e-bike riders as the problem. Charlotte resident Thomas Hapapuro is a longtime cyclist and says the public often reacts differently to reckless behavior depending on who is responsible.
5: The woman that complains most on my Facebook forum, her house is right there. And I see her complain all the time about the kids not stopping at the stop sign, but not a peep about the cars not stopping at the stop sign.
3: Near his home, he says both children on bikes and adults in cars regularly ignore the same stop sign. But only one group draws complaints online.
5: There are people that are going to misuse every system that exists, but throwing out everything because of a little misuse, I think, is a dangerous thing.
3: Hapapuro worries rules aimed at a small number of reckless riders could make transportation harder for people who ride e-bikes responsibly. Others say the bigger issue is speed. Kathy Hasty says she's grown concerned with how quickly bicycles pass people on county greenways. Hasty is 69 and rides an e-bike herself. And she says the reckless riders she sees are often adults.
6: They fly by me sometimes, and if I was to just kind of absentmindedly shift to one side, they would plow over me.
3: Hasty does not want Charlotte to ban e-bikes. She says regular bicycles can also become dangerous when riders move too quickly through shared spaces. She thinks small speed bumps on shared paths could help.
6: So to me, it's more about the speed than it is about the technology.
3: And that speed can also present dangers to riders themselves. Angela Bryan is a trauma and injury prevention coordinator with Novant Health. She says crashing a speeding e-bike can cause some serious injuries.
7: A lot of head traumas and broken bones are probably the biggest things that we're seeing.
3: In 2024, e-bikes were associated with an estimated 59,000 emergency room visits in the U.S., according to the Consumer Product Safety Commission. WFAE asked the Charlotte-Mecklenburg Police Department for data showing how often e-bikes are involved in crashes. But the city said it doesn't track that. City Council member Kimberly Owens says collecting more information may become part of the safety committee's work.
4: All we have are, you know, disparate, you know, anecdotes. We need to, you know, combine forces and get some information. That may be where we come out.
3: She says the committee could consider rider education, enforcement, infrastructure changes, or new regulations. But as the city takes up the issue, Charlotte officials still lack a clear picture of which vehicles and behaviors are causing the most harm, or even just how widespread the problem is. WFAE News, Noor Nazir.
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8: I'm Mike Collins. On the next Charlotte Talks, how you feeling about government, about politics, about other issues? 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And they had a lot to say about affordability and political violence and shared their thoughts on democracy. We bring you the results and get reactions to the findings tomorrow at 9.
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0: 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I'm Mary Louise Kelly.
10: And I'm Scott Detrow. There will be no prison time for former Milwaukee County Judge Hannah Dugan. She was convicted in December of obstructing immigration agents as they attempted to arrest an undocumented defendant outside her courtroom. Instead, at today's sentencing hearing, a federal judge said Dugan must pay a $5,000 fine. Mayan Silver from member station WUWM reports.
11: This case stemmed from an April 2025 hearing in Dugan's courtroom. That's when an undocumented immigrant, Eduardo Flores Ruiz, was set to appear on misdemeanor domestic violence charges. Federal agents came to arrest him in the courthouse, and Dugan sent them to the chief judge's office. She let Flores Ruiz out a private door into a restricted hallway, and he was arrested outside after a brief foot chase. He has since been deported. A month later, it was Dugan being arrested in handcuffs and charged. During her trial in December, a jury found her guilty of obstructing a proceeding, a felony, and not guilty of concealing an individual to prevent arrest, a misdemeanor. Dugan later resigned from her job amid threats of impeachment from Republican lawmakers. Dugan's defense attorneys had argued that courthouse policy on immigration arrests was unsettled and that President Donald Trump's administration was making an example of Dugan so that judges would get in line with its immigration crackdown. Prosecutors said that judges can't disregard the law for personal beliefs and that Dugan's actions made Flores Ruiz's arrest more dangerous. They asked that she be sentenced to 15 to 21 months in prison. However, federal judge Lynn Edelman said Dugan's actions were a momentary deviation from an otherwise law-abiding life and not for personal gain. He ordered the former judge to pay a $5,000 fine. Dugan's defense attorney Jason Luzak said it was the right call.
12: She's lost so much throughout this process. The collateral consequences to her were great, and we appreciate that the judge took that into consideration whenever he sentenced her to a fine only in this case.
11: It's rare for a sitting judge to be charged with a crime. And Wisconsin defense attorney Tony Cotton notes that federal judge Edelman had the opportunity to grant defense motions and dismiss this case, but he didn't do that.
13: He felt that the motion shouldn't carry the day, that there was enough evidence here to go in front of a jury. So he respected that system and he allowed that process to play out.
11: Meanwhile, Dugan's attorney said they'll appeal her conviction. For NPR News, I'm Mayan Silver in Milwaukee.
0: Opera has historically been dominated by white composers. More black artists are being recognized now, but stories that center black characters still often fail to gain traction with both performing companies and audiences. This summer, the nation's second oldest opera company is trying to change that with the Black Opera Project. From member station WVXU in Cincinnati, Tana Weingartner reports.
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1: more drops and more drops and more drops, and eventually you're filling up the bucket with something different than what you started with.
0: Well, you know, when it rains, it pours. But first, let's do the numbers. Dow Industrial's down 576 today, 1.1%, finished at 52,348. NASDAQ crept up 51 points, about 0.2%, 25,870. The S&P 500 down 21 points, 0.3%, ended at 74.82. Just to give you some numbers on the oil thing that Robin Brooks and I were talking about, Brent crude, $79 at one point today. That's per barrel, obviously. West Texas Intermediate, $74 a barrel. Retailers, you ask, after Kirsten Schwab's piece? Walmart gained 1.4% on the day. Target improved 3.8%. The budget retailer Dollar Tree added 0.8%. Bond prices went down. The yield thus